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2: We'll have a look at your evening forecast. I'm Jared Monkman. Cloudy in Whitehorse and Carcross, a chance of showers overnight. Your low is 10. Cloudy in Watson Lake, a chance of showers as well. Risk of a thunderstorm, your low is 9. Cloudy in Teslin, a chance of showers overnight. Your low is 6. Clear in Atlin, your low is 6. Cloudy in Destruction Bay, your low is 7. And clear in Haines Junction, your low is 6. Cloudy in Ross River and Faro, a chance of showers before morning. Your low is 8. Cloudy in Dawson and Mayo, a chance of showers before morning. Your low is 11.
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1: Today, we are featuring once again Jim Cooey of Inuvik with part two of his recollections. Jim Cooey is well known to his people as a translator for the CBC and noted for his 18-year service with the Navy. Find out more about Mr. Jim Cooey in just a few moments on Yesterday Before.

0: Last week on the show, Mr. Cooey, you mentioned that you moved to Iqaluit from Fort McPherson in the late 1920s and actually settled in Iqaluit in the early 30s. You must have been in that community when the search for Albert Johnson was on.
1: Well, in 1931, I told you the other time that I left Fort McPherson. I quit my job, but I quit kind of late in the fall. And I was working under a nice boss. His name was George Douglas. And George told me, he said, Jim, go down on the beach and see how many tanks of gas we got down there. So I went down there, and I came back up, and I told him how many barrels we had down there. Well, he says, go over to the warehouse, and he says, how about piling up some stuff in there? So I went over to the warehouse, and just as I was going over, here I met a white man. And he said, hey, mister, he says, is there any trading posts in this town? I said, yes, there's two. I said, there's Hudson Bay, and then there's what we call the NT Company. Well, he said, where can I get supplies? I said, maybe you can see the boss. And during the, in the fall time, the trappers come around and they can get credit if they want to. That's the old native trappers. But summer months, they can't give no credit because it's too early. But what they could do is they could sell dry fish. They make dry fish for sale and the companies will buy them. Because in the wintertime, they resell it anyway for dog feed and for eating.
0: Oh, I see. The people make bales of dry fish.
1: Yes.
0: And the Hudson's Bay sells it back to the people.
1: That's right, right. So I was just coming out of the warehouse when I met this white man. He told me, where's the trading post around here? I told him, one is right here and the other one is up there. He said, where can I get my stuff? I said, anywhere you feel like it. But I told him, it's one thing I'm going to tell you, my friend. I says, no credit. He told me, he said, I didn't ask you for no damn credit. This is just how they said. Well, I said, you can go in the store and see the boss there. So he told me, well, where's the store? I told him, right next door. I told him, I'll go over there with you. So I went over there with him and I told George,

0: purchases. There's a gentleman here wants to get some stuff. I said, maybe you can pick them up. Well, he says, the only thing, he says, he's a stranger, and he says, there's no credit. And he said, the hell with the credit. He said, I didn't ask you for no credit. So he started ordering stuff, and I was helping the boss to put up his stuff. He had quite a bit of stuff and quite a few ammunition, too. So after he got through with that, he just paid cash right there. Half of it was Canadian money, half of it was American money. So he told me then, he said, turn around. I don't even know how he came down the Peel. Really, I don't know. Whether he came on the raft or not, I wouldn't know.
1: There was no trace of a boat or anything?
0: Nothing. So the next thing he told me, well, Mr., he said, where can I get a canoe? Well, I told him, I know a gentleman here that has a spare canoe, somewhere on, I think, about 18 foot. I said, would that do? Well, he says, that's just what I'm looking for. So there's a gentleman in McPherson by the name of Abraham Francis. He was the second chief that time. He went over to him and he says, how much for that canoe? So I don't know what he sold it for, but he told him just so much. And he paid cash right there, too.

0: So just then the police came in from Artigrade. There was no police in McPherson at that time. They had moved to Clavick, you see. So they put a detachment in Artigrade River. And he comes over once in a while, you know, and check up on everything, and then he goes back. And this constable came over at the time he was just about leaving. So I was right there. The police asked me, he says, where are you going? He told the police, none of your business. And what are you going to do? Are you going to trap, or what do you figure on doing? He just told the police straight, none of your business. Well, the police told him, if you're going to trap, he said, remember, you've got to get a license. He said, I don't need no license. So he pulled out. Never bothered him. The police was kind of stupid. He should have pinched him right there, you know.
1: Was he really a rude fellow?
0: Really rude. Don't want to talk to nobody. Unless he has to.
1: Did he thank you for your services?
0: Oh no. As long as he paid, well, he didn't care. Well, that after he left, about a month after that, I quit the job. And my dad was staying halfway between McClavick and McPherson, so I thought, I'll stay with my dad for the winter anyway. So I moved down. Then, right after freeze-up, 1st of November was trapping open. So, people went out trapping, and there's an old guy, happened to be my uncle, William Nishu, his name. He traps up the Rat River. Maybe just for link and maybe a few foxes. But that was his little trapping area, so he went up there. He set the traps. And by this time, Albert Johnson had moved not far from the mouth of the Rat River. So my uncle went out to see his traps. Here is all his traps were thrown away. And whether he set traps or not, that part I couldn't tell you. But he threw all the traps away, you know. So he had no choice. He had reported that. He reported this. So the police from Clavick went up. At that time, Lazar Sitachinley, he was a special constable in the Clavick. Him and another constable went up to see this Albert Johnson.
1: Did anybody at Fort McPherson at that time know who he was?
0: Nobody knows.
1: Like when he was in the trading post, did he mention his name or anything?
0: Nothing at all. Nothing.
1: Not even to the police?
0: Not even to the police. He wouldn't tell nothing. But anyway, I moved down to my dad's place and I would stay there. And this old William, he had found out all his traps was thrown away and everything like that. And so he reported and the police went up there. They found his cabin, all right. Well, the police knock at the door. He wouldn't open nothing. And I understand the constable told him, he says, open

0: Lord, in the name of the King. Never said nothing all at once. It was shot from the inside the house. And hit this constable right in the stomach. But Lars said to Chinley, and then police from Artigredor was there too. And he had his special up there by the name of Bernard Jerome. There's four of them went up there, but when the first shot he fired, he hit the constable and the constable fell down, so that as quick as they can, they're trying to drag him down the little bank there. I seen that cabin. I was there. So they put him in the sled and they went back to Clavick with the constable. That's when the trouble started. And then the next time, a whole bunch of them went up there, were trying to blow up his roof and everything. Couldn't do it because everything was just frozen, you know. And they even made some kind of a little bomb for it. No wireless people was there. But they couldn't make a hole down from down at all. And I understand, and I look at that cabin, but it was pretty well gone by the time I got there. But I understand that they even made bullet holes, I mean rifle holes in the walls. But anyway, after they couldn't do nothing with him, so they left again, the whole outfit left. Then they found out that he left the cabin. Then they call anybody that's available to come up, natives and all, look around for him.
1: Were you approached at all at that time?
0: I was right with him. And we looked all over, can't find no trace of him, nothing. So later on, there was a family staying way over in Bell River.
1: That's in the Yukon.
0: That's in the Yukon. And a person, a gentleman there by the name of Peter Luxey, he went out hunting. And here he's seen some strange tracks there. Then he figured, well, that's that white man that the police are after. So that he had good dogs. He drove over 50 miles that night to where the police was camping. And they told him, well, he said, I've seen some strange snowshoe track up there. He said, maybe that's the guy you're looking for. By the time, well, it wasn't for that Peter Luxey, they would never got him, I don't think. But anyway, they tracked down on him again, and they caught up to him way up there in the Yukon, we call Eagle River. That's where they got him. And as far as that part of it is concerned, I couldn't tell you offhand, but all I understand that they found in the sag was a frozen squirrel.

0: 1965, I was fairly young yet, very young. And we received a telegram from Edmonton. This telegram was to Mr. Jack Parsons of a Hudson Bay manager in a Klavik. And they wanted two people to take them through the Rat River. So Mr. Parsons went and seen Lazar, because Lazar was an old-timer, and he knows the country. He knows exactly every part of this country. So in the morning I got up. I was staying with my other brother-in-law, Joe Greenland. And Lazar come in, he told me, "Brother," he says, "I'm going to make a trip up the Rat River." He says, "Would you like to come with me?" And I said, "Sure, I'll go with you." This happened to be in just the latter part of July. So they told us to get ready, and they brought all their outfit. These two ladies brought their two outfit with them, all the grub. And they asked us if we wanted anything, and we told them no. I said, "As long as you feed us, we're ready to go." Well, they said, "Tomorrow morning." He said, "We'll stay one day, and then next day we'll pull out." So it just happened, it rained that day, and one of these ladies happened to slip and hurt her leg real bad. But anyway, we stayed there, and still next morning, the Hudson Bay had a little gas boat. And Mr. Parsons told him, "I'll take you as far as the boat can run, and then," he said, "from there on you can keep going." Well, they had a 20-foot canoe, well loaded with groceries. So we landed there, and talk about mosquitoes. Boy, them days there's no such thing as mosquito dope, nothing. All the protection we got is a little mosquito bar for the night. And even at that, we suffered.
1: Two ladies, how old were they?
0: Well, one was fairly elder. She must have been over 40. But the other one was fairly young. I'll say she's a little over 20 anyway.
1: And they both came from England?
0: They both came from England to make that trip.
1: Was it just for the fun of it?
0: Or? Well, I guess they're writing books and collecting flowers and stuff like that, you know. They had some good reason to come through there anyway. But before I continue, I'd like to mention this, that, you know, Lazar, he's my brother-in-law. He's older than me. So before we left, and I look at them ladies, and I said, "Okay, brother, you can have the older woman." I said, "I'll take the young one." But anyway, we started up the Rat River, and we had kind of tough luck. You know, as soon as it rains a little bit, the Rat River always come up. Sometime right near over the banks. And boy, did we ever have a hard time. And it took us exactly 9 solid days. No more than 80 miles. And it took us 9 days to make that. Finally, the last place we went to was we had to go through a canyon and talk about swift water. And we had to pull, we can't track the canoe, we have to pull it in water. We were up to our necks in water for 9 solid days. But after we passed the canyon, it wasn't too bad, the water not as swift. So from there on, when everything changed quite a bit. Finally, we got to the end of the Rat River, and then my brother-in-law told me, "From here, we have to make, I think it was 4 portages." We had to carry all that stuff in that canoe, and the last portage was a mile long. We don't know how many trips we made, anyway, but we still made it. Finally, we got to, sometimes they call it Loon Lake, sometimes they call it McDougal's Pass. Because he used to be one of the old miners that went through there. I think first that's why they called it McDougal's Pass. Well, once we got over the lake, then we were sitting pretty then. We had from there, it was downstream all the way. We had to go through what you call the Bell River. But all that is downstream with paddle. And on the way down, we seen a bear. So this

0: old lady, I forget the young lady's name, but this old lady's name was Mrs. Rogers. He said, "Jim, look at the bear." "Well, this is too bad." I said, "We haven't got a rifle with us." "Well," he said, "I got the rifle." So she had a 32 Winchester rifle. And gave it to us, and of course my brother-in-law shot the bear, which we shouldn't have done, but you know, them days there's no law anyway. So we landed there, and then we, all she wanted is get the bear's teeth. That's all she wanted out of that bear. And we had lots of grub, and we didn't eat the meat. That's all she wanted, and the claws too. So we got that, and then we started down again. We passed a place where there used to be, a trading post long time ago called La Pierre House. And they asked us, Lazarus, what this, why they called it La Pierre House, and well, Lazarus told them what it was named, because it used to be Hudson Bay Post there too. Then we had to go quite a ways from there down what they call Single Rock. It's just a big hill, you know. So from there, we told the ladies, "Well, this is as far as you want to go." I said, "We have to go back from here." But we made good maps for them, how to get to Old Crow. From there, it's downstream anyway. They didn't have to worry about Swift Water or nothing. It's just nice going.
1: It's right on the Porcupine River?
0: Right on the main Porcupine. So we told them, but on the way before, when we left the Bell River, this older lady said, "Look, we never paddled canoe before." And he says, "How about, we've got quite a ways, over 55 miles to go." He says, "How about us paddle for it, so we can get used to it?" So Lazarus told him, "Sure." He says, "You can do that." So they paddled us for near about 50 miles. And they were doing good, you know. So this is why we weren't worried about them. And Lazarus explained to them that maybe someplace might be a little swift water, but he said, "Make sure that you don't go through that too much swift water." He said, "Try and keep close to the shore as possible." So then we left them that morning. They paid us. And that's the first time until them days we got the best pay that ever went amongst the native people. We got $14 a day.
1: And that was really big money in those
0: days. Oh, that was big money. Boy. And then we had to leave them that morning, and we had a nice little dinner. They wished us goodbye and good luck. And they gave us our money, and then we started back over Portage, 80 miles. Well, I was pretty young them days, not used to traveling too much. But my brother-in-law, he's a tough guy then. So we left them, and down they went in front of us, and then we started back. And we made that 85 miles in one day.

0: Mr. Kui, you must have done a lot of other travels during your time. What other expeditions or trips that you recall in the old days?
1: The first time I worked for RCMP, them days Herschel Island was their headquarters, and the inspector

0: was down there, so they had to go down and see an inspector every, right after freeze-up. So this young corporal, Tommy Jimmy, said, we'll have everything ready. He said, tomorrow we're going to Herschel Island. Well, he knew the way. I told me, I don't know the way, corporal, but I said, you've been down there a few trips now. I said, maybe you know the way. He said, yes, I do, Jimmy. He said, don't worry about that part. Well, in the summertime, before they're going to make them trips, they'll take dry fish and grub to different cabins. They have all the way. They had about five cabins. They made sure everything is down there, so these patrols they make down there, that nothing goes short. And this is the first time I've been Herschel Island. I thought it was quite an experience. And that's because I never seen the coast in the winter time, and I thought it was pretty good.
1: And what was going on in Herschel Island at that time?
0: Well, it's only a few families stay there in the winter time, you know, trapping and hunting. But just in the summer months, Herschel Island is very busy them days because the big ships come over with their big outfits, you know. But in the winter time, it's nothing at all. Just the police barracks in Hudson Bay, that's all. And a few Eskimo families.
1: How about your trips to Kitty Gazwood?
0: Well, it just happened in the summertime. My grandfather, John Stewart, his name was John Stewart, and he told me, he says, I'm going to make a trip to Kitty. He says, how about coming with me? I said, it'll be a job for a month anyway. So I told him, sure, I'll go with you. So I went with him, and there was nobody there. It was Eskimo people was at the whaling camp, just a little below Kitty, Whitby Station, they call it. So all this manager wanted us to do is to haul wood for the winter for them. So which we did. Then one day we went over to Tuktoyaktuk, as we call it them days. Went over there, and all I seen that time was only one little log cabin. So I'll say around 1925. There's only one little cabin, and there's two cabins at Kitty, and that's about all. But I still remember some of the old timers, the old Eskimo timers like Felix and all that. They were there them days. I seen them. They're still alive, and I still remember them good. And I often think of them too.

0: This week on Yesterday Before, Jim Cooey with some of his recollections living in the North.
1: We would like to thank Jim Cooey for sharing his memories with us this afternoon. Jim Cooey has tramped for 35 years, worked as a special constable for 2, served the Navy for 18 years until he retired at the age of 65, and at the present he is employed by the CBC. Mr. Cooey, now 74, would like to retire, but he says he will not do so until a suitable replacement is found. Jim Cooey has worked as a translator for the CBC for 15 years. We hope you have enjoyed this program. This is Louis Goose for Yesterday Before.

0: Lazarus Cittacinlli of Aklavik with his recollections of Albert Johnson on Yesterday Before. Millen of the RCMP had been shot.
1: And Hersey, I told Hersey, Millen Sheldon.

Percy's eyes met. He's mad and might as well go after him right now. He said, Percy said, and Ridley says, we got no boss now. He says, we got to go down to the cabin to get Spectre. We got no boss. He can't do nothing. Ridley told me, he says, you come back alone? He says, sure, I go back alone. After a while, he eats something and talking. At last, Ridley says, I'll go with you.

But daylight, good daylight, we can hear million shot that time. And next time we go there, and next time the other bunch go there, and we look for it, and you never find it. And last year, we find it in the trail there. So some of them, he hauled down the million, and we never come back. By the time the plane is, he started walking there, he started playing the flyer over here, and he landed over there. Right over, but it's got a poor place to land it. So he's scared to land it there. Pierre went over the hill and the plane went down. Just made it. And scared. And after a while he says, go down. We hold all the dog feed and all the grub for the mouth of that river. And you fellas go down. And by the time he got after that, by the time he got to find his trail, Albert Johnson trail. So we go down the mouth of Red River, get grub there, dry fish in there, grub for dog feed. And we go down there, everybody go home, and only 15. That's how we follow the track. That's where he went. But we stay in the Red River night, in the morning for Libby's house. He go across Libby's house already.

somebody comes from Libya, host the mouth of Red River, we got news. So we had 5 teams to go up to Libya, host. Already got a bottom dry fish and the grub already over there too, playing. He got really busy playing there. Had to walk near that time he got played. So we go there, and we got there, we had all the dog feed and grub already. So we load the next day, and we go out to the, in the Eagle River, follow his trail. First day we left the little house, and the one day we came there. Next morning we go out the river. Oh, it's lucky. We're lucky, that's why. Because that Bell River, he got a long stretch. Actually, just sharp point, and he got long stretch this way too. And that Johnson, I guess, coming down in the morning, I guess, and we came here, and we just finished all the long stretch, and we just cut this short point. We go around the short point, and we go around the short point. That's the way we need him. That's the way they got a horse. He got a shot too, wounded. He wounded, and after that he go down the rivers. He can't go up to climb the hill, you see. And he go up the, he come down the river, he go up the river, walk, and we come behind. Everybody got a shoot, and alas, we had a shot. Just about 1 hour after that, he just planned to come down too. Well, no, he got planned that time. Bad weather. That time he never looked for it. In the morning, I guess it's got a good weather. And they follow us, follow the, our trail, and just round the bend. He had a bunch of already come close to him. He died already. We had five of them, and he got 3 extra ones, 8. And he comes from, he got 11 of them. 12 of them. We got Albert Johnson.

0: And how many men did Albert Johnson actually shoot?
1: What?
0: How many men did he shoot?
1: Oh, just all a bunch, I guess. Only Spectre and Jackson, I guess.
0: He shot two?
1: Huh?
0: How many men did Albert Johnson shoot?
1: Three fellas, but the one he killed, Melanie got to kill. And two of them he got wounded. And he still is outside, living outside. One is wireless fellas, he helped us our trip through. He got wounded too, but he's healing good. And I hear the king is still living outside. Last winter I heard a white horse around there, and he come over to Newick, and he wanted to see me again, but he never did.

0: Mr. Siddha Chinley will now describe the features of Albert Johnson.
1: Well, good face, clean, good teeth, and same size you, big as you, and good looking man. Good teeth, lots of money. You say you got the best. You got the best for the money, you see. But as he got nothing, no book, nothing, he's pocket. He find out this gun stock. He got nerd on the first side, and the gun stock stuck in that wood. He marked, and he marked this side too, sent five of them. And this two new one, he thought he killed a million. That's why he got to make a new mark in that gun stock. But this four of them is old one. So that's why we thought about it. He killed five people before. That's why he stayed in the bush, I guess. That's why he's a bad man. That's all the money, I guess, he took. He got no grub living in the country. Sometimes we kill that time, he's got one squirrel, he's got his sack, that's all he got. And a little tin kettle, that's all. And only 30 savage he got is good skin. But he got 16 gigs. He got to cut the stalk and just about that long he cut. And they just about 16 shell, he put it inside, just about the other side, just about that long, and cut right through too. He just like a walrus, that's his side too. And 22 is like this, just like a walrus, small, he's stuck, cut here. I guess he see in the squirrel and he see a husky dog, big red, I guess he shoot right close, I guess he's shooting in the 22 in there. And he got this about, last time he got his pocket just about over 30 shell yet. Last try we got him. And he got a few 22 shell and he got very little, I don't know, I never counted, but 16 gets a shell he got, few of them. That's all I know.

I got poor editor. He cut small people that big square, I guess. That's all he got. And he packed that, and he packed his little tin kettle.

0: And from that 16 gauge of shell, he got a little axe. That's all he got. No grip.
1: Was he frozen? Did he look like he had a hard time?
0: No, not like hard time, but he got no warm rest. Still, he looked to me as good. I guess he's living, I don't know how long he's living in the bush, but I thought he got a hard time, but it looked to me as good for this. He got bull mitts, I guess he can't hold a gun too much, that's why he got to walk ahead, I guess, and that's the day we go after him. Everybody shooting him. Got him.
1: Did everybody hit him a lot when they were shooting at him?
0: I guess one shell, I guess. Everybody shooting. I don't know who he shot at. But he shoot after that one fellas. He shoot just about 3-4 times. And after that, he never shoot anymore. And he walk up the river. Never turn back. And he walk. And by the time he follow behind him. I guess he handled the cold that time. He shot him. I guess he got to warm his heart before he warmed his hand. I guess he never shoot him, never stop.
1: I guess working for the police, doing that kind of job was kind of tough, eh?
0: Oh, yeah, some kind of tough. I stayed 2 months, stay in the bush that time. Come back once in a while. I got 3 kids and a wife. Never think about it, where to get us. Something happened in the bush. Never think about my family. It's tough, all right? So next time I come back, like this old man is some cranky. I got on after come back, all under work, come back. And till about the week after that, he cranky again, so I quit.
1: You quit the police?
0: Yeah. After that, I worked for the hospital for a little while, too. After that, I quit. Getting old, so now nobody working for me.

Lazarus Cittacinlli of Aklavik with his recollections of Albert Johnson on Yesterday Before. As a special constable during the capture of the Mad Trapper, Mr. Cittacinlli was one of about a dozen men who took part in the search. Our thanks to Ken Look for our program material. My name is Louis Goose. Good evening.

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1: I'm Pia Chattopadhyay. The knockout stage is on at the FIFA World Cup, and what a ride it's already been. Simon Cooper is covering his 10th tournament, and he's here to tell us who's up, who's down, and who's set to win big. That's coming up on The Current.
0: 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Then, in half an hour, it's White Coat Black Art with Dr. Brian Goldman.
2: Dr. Michael Klein, who died last month, was one of Canada's great physicians. Our 2018 conversation spanned his pioneering work in family medicine and maternal care.

0: we do not see
1: the protest movement against the war was starting to build. Klein thought the war was foolish and unjust and wanted no part of it. Klein received his induction notice in August 1967. Faced with an imminent call-up, the young doctor got hastily married to Bonnie Scher.

0: I'm delighted to watch Shock Lair. Just got to like point behind him looking at the CN Tower. That Shock Lair, Julie Black, the song is what it takes. Dalton, what's the significance of this song and this video to what we're talking about right now?
1: Yeah, I mean, that's a huge, first of all, that video with Shock Lair and Julie Black, both Juno Award winners.
0: Yeah.
1: So the song's a Juno Award winning song. And in the video, it's actually Director X's first video. So Director X is a world famous.

0: That's a bit of Blood, Sweat, and Tears with their cover of a song called You've Made Me So Very Happy. We wanted to go out on that today because it's a tribute to the Canadian singer of that band, David Clayton Thomas. David Clayton Thomas died this week. He was 84 years old. That's it for the podcast today. My name is El-Amin Abdul-Mahmoud. This is Commotion, and we'll see you on Monday.
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3: I'm Kathleen Goldtar, and you're listening to Crime Story on CBC Radio 1. Each week, we bring you a different crime told by the storyteller who knows it best. I'm going to be talking to people who have spent years, even decades, thinking about some of the most riveting and complex crimes in recent history. These are the people who know all the ins and outs, every twist and turn. And even if you think you know everything about a case, these storytellers are going to bring you something new. This is Crime Story.

0: know, yelling at me.
1: And physical and assault, right?
0: Well, right. I was slapped in the back of the head. I was yelled at. But most importantly, I was lied to. And I actually don't know what the status here is in Canada.
1: It's legal.
0: It's legal to lie. Yeah. So in the US, it is also legal for police to lie to you. In Italy, it is legal for police to lie to you. And the lie that they told me was that they had access.

0: lunch when two officers come in and tell him to pack his stuff.
1: I said, well, where am I going? They wouldn't tell me. So next thing I know, I'm on a bus ride down to El Paso.
0: A few hours later, George finds himself in a holding cell in the El Paso County Jail. Two other guys join him in there. George recognizes them both as guys who had celled with David Wood. And one of them says to the group, they have an opportunity. They can all get money, maybe, or less prison time. All they have to do is snitch on David Wood. Soon enough, they're escorted out of the cell and into a car. And George says that's when the cops start rolling out the red carpet.
1: They give us the tour up scenic drive up the mountainside, look across the Rio Grande, look into old Mexico and this and that.
0: George says they're taken to a hamburger joint for lunch and then ultimately to a police station. The guys are offered coffee, snacks, cigarettes, and then they're ushered into a room with detectives.
1: Of course, they got files everywhere. They got David Woods' name plastered all over everything. They got arrows and lines going to this, dates wrote down. Files are sitting there. They start handing us files. Look at this. We got this on him. We got this on him. He did this. We know this. And going through all facts and stuff, this narrative driven, and you're reading what they got. And then after that, they go, you know anything? Well, I don't know a goddamn thing. All they had to do is ask me at the prison unit. I was mad about it.
0: As for the other two guys,
1: they go back. They're talking to each other, but it's in real low tone. And they basically don't even want to talk to me about nothing. So I knew to myself right then and there, they're going to say whatever they want them to say.
0: They're going to tell the police that David Wood confessed to multiple murders. But George is sure these guys don't actually know anything about David Wood. He would have heard about it already. Plus, he knows they're not above lying. Eventually, David Wood does go on trial for the murders. George is never called to testify, but the two other guys become the star witnesses for the prosecution. The jury convicts David Wood, and he's sentenced to death. Court documents show that after the trial, one of the informants received $13,000 in reward money. The other got his own capital murder charge dropped. Not long after George Hall called David Wood's lawyer, David Wood's lawyer emailed me, asking me to write about the case. I wasn't surprised. I'm a journalist at a nonprofit called the Marshall Project, where we cover the criminal justice system. But I was surprised by who was asking, Greg Werchuk. I know Greg Werchuk as a big deal in capital defense work. He's been defending people on death row for decades and even stopped one execution by winning at the Supreme Court. I'd asked him for an interview years ago for a book I was writing on the death penalty. He said no. He rarely spoke to reporters. But now here he was in my inbox. His email was polite and panicky. David Wood's execution date was only 17 weeks away. He wanted me to write about the case and all the problems he saw with it. I was pretty skeptical. I did the hard-hitting research of reading the Wikipedia page about David Wood and, woof, 6 women and girls, one as young as 14, killed and buried in the desert outside of El Paso. David Wood even got one of those spooky serial killer nicknames, the Desert Killer. Greg wrote to me that David Wood was innocent, that he didn't commit any of these murders. And sure, I did find George Hall's story compelling, but even if those informants were lying at the trial, that doesn't mean David Wood didn't do it. Plus, in order to do the story Greg was pitching, I'd have to reinvestigate it from scratch, all 6 murders in a matter of weeks. That sounded impossible. But I was curious about what Greg was up to, his overall project, trying to sow enough doubt at the last minute in order to save his client's life. I'd seen executions get stayed for procedural claims about execution methods or a defendant's mental fitness. But this wasn't just a claim about an unfair trial. Greg was saying David Wood didn't do it at all. And now, somehow, he's supposed to prove that in a few months. So I told Greg, I'm not going to do the big feature story on David Wood you're imagining. But what if I follow you around? Be there with a microphone as you strategize with your team, hunt for witnesses, and try to persuade people of David Wood's innocence with the clock ticking. Greg had a million reasons to say no. I'm still kind of shocked that he said yes.

0: managed to grab two juveniles, and then the three individuals all met up and
1: began to eat the monkey while it was still alive.
0: The chimpanzee was going after an organ, you know, that obviously was a tasty morsel that he was going after, and the monkey was screaming bloody murder.
1: It is quite disturbing to watch, he says.
0: But one of the things that struck me at that moment was the depth of contact between the blood and body fluids of this monkey and the chimpanzee.
1: The chimps are literally covered in blood. They have blood on their face and in their eyes. And from the virus's perspective, this is spillover heaven. Okay, so the following is the closest that we can get to a zero point in this entire narrative. We don't know where it happened.
0: And we don't know exactly the time, say some hundreds of thousands of years ago.
1: From the molecular clock, we know it was less than a million years. That's all we know. But whenever it was, Chimp Zero was hunting, and it comes upon a monkey called a red-cap mangabey.
0: The red-cap mangabey, this is a larger primate.
1: And these are tree-dwelling little guys?
0: Tree-dwelling.
1: A little bit of red fur on their heads.
0: Yes.
1: Chip Zero spots one of these monkeys, eats it. And in the process, he catches a red-cap mangabey version of the AIDS virus. Next, sometime after that first kill, weeks, months, we don't know, maybe it was the same day, Chimp Zero comes across another monkey. And this monkey was called a spot-nosed guenon.
0: Yes.
1: It's got a spot on its nose, I assume.
0: There you go.
1: Very small.
0: One of the tiniest monkeys of all of the old world monkeys.
1: And Chimp Zero eats that monkey and gets a spot-nosed guenon version of the AIDS virus, or the SIV virus, inside it.
0: So you've got the red-cap mangabey, and you've got the spot-nosed guenon. So you've got a guenon and a mangabey.
1: Two completely different kinds of SIV viruses inside the same chimp. Now, under normal circumstances, according to Nathan, both of these SIV viruses would go nowhere. Because
0: when one of these viruses makes the jump,
1: they go from a place they've adapted to, and that they know, to a completely foreign landscape.
0: Like a human being dropped off on Mars, maybe without a spacesuit.
1: Huh.
0: I mean, they basically are entering a completely alien habitat. The cells don't look the same. The environment is different.
1: And the chimp's immune system would normally kill them.
0: But then once in a blue moon,
1: something crazy happens. These two viruses will end up inside the same cell in the same chimp at the same time.
0: Literally, there is a single cell simultaneously infected with both viruses.
1: So suppose on one side of the cell you've got the mangabey virus, and on the other side of the same cell you've got the spot-nosed guenon virus.
0: And what happens is, literally,
1: inside the cell,
0: you have an enzyme, it's called the polymerase enzyme, that's copying genetic information of the viruses.
1: This is what viruses do. They hijack these enzymes to make copies of themselves. Now, here's the problem.
0: These enzymes, they're not necessarily that sticky.
1: And while they're in the process of copying one virus,
0: every once in a while,
1: they'll accidentally fall off mid-copy
0: and
1: go whack
0: and latch on
1: to the second virus and just keep on copying. And so, what it ends up spitting out is a hybrid. Like that. Now, this new mosaic probably won't go anywhere because 99.999999% of the time, when these hybrids happen,
0: it's a dead end.
1: The chimp's immune system is pretty sophisticated. It has evolved defenses against these viruses and it will destroy them. But again, once in a blue moon.
0: So this is a blue moon after a blue moon after a blue moon to really get this. Finally, you get one particular mosaic virus between the mangabey and the guenon
1: that through sheer random luck works. It landed on the exact right combination of genes that allowed it to evade the chimp's immune system.
0: I mean, one of the amazing things to think about is how many hopeful monsters you had to have in order to get that one that actually survived.
1: Probably trillions. But then,
0: boom.
1: Suddenly, in a flash, from these two viruses that can barely survive in the chimp, you get a new virus.
0: A little bit mangabey, a little bit guenon.
1: Can not only survive in the chimp, but can thrive. In fact, for this baby virus, the chimp is the perfect host.

And that was the virus that ended up spreading, jumping over into humans, and has been this massive and incredibly dramatic sort of tear in the fabric of humanity.

0: the snake as the evil one, you know, the wolf as the deceptive villain.
1: Big bad one, yeah.
0: Yeah, exactly. Like, we can change that.
1: Yeah, little Miss Muffet doesn't need to sit on her tuffet.
0: No, yeah. She doesn't. She could invite the spider down and they could just share something together. But let's make new stories and let's, yeah, try and overcome these things.
1: So, you know, it's that time of year where we Canadians are all getting more into the outdoors as the weather gets nicer. That means we do encounter, because they're out doing their thing, more the creepy crawlies or even the big beasts, depending where we are. So as we head into the season here in Canada, what do you want us to think about differently when we get out there? What do you want us to take notice of differently during these encounters, whether it's a spider or whether it's a wolf? How do you want us to think about things initially?
0: Well, I imagine you're stumbling across a bear. You're going to think differently to seeing a spider.
1: Yeah, some are legitimately dangerous and can pose a threat.
0: Yeah. And that is also a thing. Like, we do need to acknowledge that there are legitimate, reasonable, rational fears here. But what I think I'd really like is if people could just take a moment to watch the animal. I mean, take the time to relax and actually spend some time with it and ask yourself, why is it doing what it's doing? How do you feature as part of that? And I don't know, I think that, like, paying attention to what these animals are doing at an appropriate distance, depending on what the animal is, of course, I think that can be really helpful. And I think also just bearing in mind the diversity of all of these groups. You might not like snakes, for example, or cockroaches, but the ones that come to mind are going to be the very small proportion of those groups that are legitimate pests. So for cockroaches, for example, there are 5,000 species and only about 10 of them are actually capable of infesting homes. And that's not to downplay how awful that is when that happens, but to say that there's so much diversity out there that it's just going on around us and that we can pay attention to. And actually, there are health benefits of doing that, of being in nature and being mindful about it and paying attention to these other creatures. So to me, I just feel like that's a win-win.
1: It's been good to listen to you today, Joe. And thanks for making us open our minds up a little bit more, or maybe a lot more, and take in all the beauty in all the creatures of the world. Thanks so much.
0: Well, thanks so much for having me.
1: Zoologist Joe Wimpenny is the author of Beauty of the Beasts, Rethinking Nature's Least Loved Animals. I'm Pia Chattopadhyay. 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Our men's team has been a thrill to watch at the FIFA World Cup over these past few weeks. So here's Nelly Furtado and Boy Wanda, and a song they crafted just for Team Canada. Here's Electric Circus.

We'll have a look at your evening forecast. I'm Jared Monkman. Cloudy in Whitehorse and Carcross, a chance of showers overnight, your low is 10. Cloudy in Watson Lake, a chance of showers as well, risk of a thunderstorm, your low is 9. Cloudy in Teslin, a chance of showers overnight, your low is 6. Clear in Atlin, your low is 6. Cloudy in Destruction Bay, your low is 7, and clear in Haines Junction, your low is 6. Cloudy in Ross River and Faro, a chance of showers before morning, your low is 8. Cloudy in Dawson and Mayo, a chance of showers before morning, your low is 11.

0: bins, I think that you will have, as a citizen, the obligation to visit a tree center. So if you visit this kind of sites, I think that at first you will have, you will feel uncomfortable because you will be in front of what we produce as society, as cities, as countries, and you will have maybe more questions than answers. At the end, it makes us more and more uncomfortable. And if we are so uncomfortable, I think that maybe we will ask for changes in our society and for our government too.
1: As you say, recycling, you make the analogy to it being a little bit like a magic trick, a sleight of hand. In other words, most of it ends up in our oceans and in a giant heap. And so you're advocating, let's focus on the reduce and reuse.
0: Mm-hmm. At first.
1: So my garbage truck is going to come by in a few days' time. I'm going to see the guys after talking to you. I'm going to look at them a little bit differently and maybe a lot differently, frankly. But what do you want me to think about? When I put my bin out there in a few days' time, Simon, what do you want me to be thinking about given the work you've done and the work you've been studying and the people you tell us about?
0: What is beyond reach is having some kind of humanity for all the people that we share life because we're in the same country, society, what we call in France a republic. I mean, a common sense of sharing and interdependency. So I think that being careful, kind with people like taxi drivers, G-men, is at first a good way of respecting what we don't understand. But beside that, I think that we have to think about the act of throwing away. It's not easy for nothing. All the costs, all the system that is beyond this, what may seem nothing, we have to think about it. Like the bins normally are for trash, black, maybe brown, but it's not transparent because the system tried to make us think less and less about this act and what we put in our bins.
1: Wow.
0: So at first, we have to think about having consciousness about this and finally some kind of responsibility as a citizen about what we throw away.
1: I want to thank you for writing about this and reminding us all, even those of us who think we don't need the reminder of the very respectful work and much needed work that you and your fellow G-men do. It's been a real pleasure talking to you. Thank you, Simon.
0: Me too. It was a real pleasure. Thank you, Pierre.
1: Simon Paré-Poupard is a Montreal garbage collector and sociologist. His new book is called Trash, A Garbage Man's Story.

0: government never called to help us or tell us or give us any warning. I think, to be honest, I think our government was in shock also. We didn't expect this group to be so brutal and so bold about their hatred, to be honest.
1: Colm, as you write, the image of Jim awaiting death in the desert is one of the most recognized photos in the world, as Diane's

0: but it's going to be a long process. You're looking to make sure things don't blow up. I wouldn't expect sudden announcements that everything's covered and taken care of. Thanks. I certainly wouldn't expect that on July 1st.
1: Thanks for that, Carlo. Okay, so Carlo bracing for a long negotiation that could go for a while. Zianna, a last thought about the things that might emerge as important points over the next little while that Canadians should be keeping an eye on.
2: Also,

0: Feel that? That's the thrill of the Northern Super League. And it's back on CBC Gem, with six fierce clubs battling all season long for glory. From coast to coast, Canada's first professional women's soccer league is bringing the heat. For the fans who live for the roar of the crowd, the last-minute winner, and the moments that make sports unforgettable, this is your season. Watch the Northern Super League all season on CBC Gem.
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2: From CBC News, the World This Hour, I'm Mike Miles. In the Northwest Territories, a wildfire is edging ever closer to Fort Simpson, and that's led to an evacuation order for the village's 1,300 residents. Mayor Les Wright says they're coping well.
3: They're actually reacting better than I thought.
4: The evacuation sort of surprised us, right? We were expecting it, but it always comes as a surprise when they do say it's time to evacuate.
2: People are being told to drive to Yellowknife. That's 7 hours away and includes a ferry ride. That boat's running around the clock to help evacuees. An airlift's being put together for those who can't drive. The flames are estimated to be 7 kilometers away, but aren't expected to reach the village overnight. 4 people were rescued and 6 others still missing after a charter boat sank off the British Columbia coast Sunday. As Simon Little reports, the incident touched off a massive search effort.
5: At one point, there was a hovercraft. Later on, there was a helicopter that came out.
6: Natasha Jung was on a BC ferry when the vessel got the call to help with the search.
5: I could see, you know, the boats coming in quite speedily from different areas to support the search efforts. And so I've never seen anything like that before.
6: The emergency call came in shortly before noon Pacific time. Multiple people were spotted without life preservers in the deep waters of the Georgia Strait between Vancouver Island and the Lower Mainland. Survivors, the BCRCMP says, of a charter that started taking

I wanted to kick off by clarifying something about resilience, because resilience is a word that can, you know, have a lot of edge for some people, and depending on the context, like it can be taken as a kind of chin up, cheer up kind of thing. Just move on, get over it. Do you think people have a misunderstanding about the concept of resilience?

Tackling dust at specific problem areas is going to be necessary to limit the damage from dust storms. But the scale of the problem, in the southwestern US and in many other parts of the world, means the job is far from straightforward, and it likely won't be enough. As for the Salton Sea in California, authorities there are also planting native vegetation in parts of the exposed lake bed to stabilize the soil. They've laid out thousands of hay bales to interrupt

0: That was a portion of Cross Country Checkup segment where we ask callers, what's your renovation horror story? 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I'm Paul Hunter. 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
1: You're listening to CBC Yukon, broadcasting all across the territory and to Atlin, BC. Good morning. I'm Andrew Hines. Coming up in half an hour, we'll have the latest national and international news on World Report. Then it's Yukon Morning, 2 hours of conversation, stories, and experiences from here in our corner of the country. 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That's L-I-T-E. 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Stay tuned. Yukon Morning starts in 35 minutes. Here's some Canadian music. This is Doug Paisley with Say What You Like.

is gone. So to carry on, just look away while the color starts to dry, yeah.

0: That was Say What You Like by Toronto artist Doug Paisley. I'm Andrew Hines, an associate producer here at CBC UConn. 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
2: Hello, you're listening to From Our Own Correspondent here on the BBC World Service. I'm Pascal Harter. Welcome to the programme. First, women in Afghanistan are facing ever tighter restrictions. They're now barred from almost every aspect of public life. A few weeks ago, in the country's third largest city, Herat, several women were detained by the Taliban's morality police for allegedly breaking its dress code. A rare protest followed that was quickly crushed by security forces, with two people reported killed and many more injured. Across the country, it has become extremely difficult for women to pursue any kind of career or education. Yogita Limai has been in Afghanistan and spoke to one woman determined to keep her dream alive.
3: When I met her in Kabul, the 19-year-old woman who we're calling Alia was clutching an English grammar textbook, memorizing lines from it. I can't tell you her real name because she fears reprisal from the Taliban government for speaking out against their ban on female education. We had to meet Alia at a discreet location because going to her home might have attracted unwanted attention. Alia is enrolled in a short-term English language course in Kabul. Private classes like this still continue for women and girls, slipping through the cracks of Taliban diktats. For her, the course was both a fragile link to the life she led before the Taliban seized power 5 years ago, and an excuse to stay away from home, where she fears being pressurized into marriage by her family. Before the ban, my parents passionately encouraged me to study. They believed in me and told me I could definitely achieve my dream of becoming a pilot, she said. But now they say the best way for me is to get married because I can't go to university and I can't even work, she went on. And so, 8 months ago, Alia got into a taxi along with a female cousin, saying she was going to Kabul to meet her former classmates and friends. That was a lie. My classmates have either left the country or have got married. When I arrived in Kabul, I enrolled onto a course and convinced my family to let me stay here to complete it, she said. That simple act of travelling to Kabul from her home in the remote Dikundi province was extraordinary because in Afghanistan, women are not allowed to travel long distances without a male relative. I asked where she had found the courage to make the journey. There was no question of courage, she shot back. It was the only way for me. I want a bright future. What if the family I'm married into is conservative and does not allow me to pursue my dreams? I will resist until I cannot breathe, she told me with steely resolve. But holding on to this dream in Afghanistan means withstanding a continuous onslaught of blows dealt by the Taliban's top leadership. After I left the country, Alia's story took a turn. When I recently spoke to her again over the phone, she was back home in Dikundi. She explained she was standing on the roof of her house so the signal would be strong enough for her to speak to me. I came to Dikundi a few weeks ago to visit my mother who'd taken ill. I had plans to return to Kabul, but then we saw what happened in Herat, she said. It was really painful to see the videos. I felt upset and I cried a lot, said Alia. But now her family is too scared to send her back to Kabul. My mother says she would be extremely worried if I went back, Alia told me. I'm also scared, of course. What if officials stop me and take me to an unknown place, and even my family

0: and friends don't know where I am. But on the other hand, I'm also scared about my future, she said. While in Kabul, Alia told me she had already encountered the Taliban's morality police. The first time they stopped me, they ordered me to cover my face. The second time, they told me to button up my overcoat properly, even though I was fully covered. The third time, they asked me not to look around while walking and to only keep my eyes on the path ahead, she said. I felt so scared. My legs began to feel wobbly. I couldn't utter a word, so I just nodded and quickly walked away. And yet, Alia insists she would choose to return if her family allows her to, as she's more worried about what might await her if she stays in Dainkundi. The future Alia wants for herself, the one she's fought so hard for, feels more out of reach with every passing day.
1: Yogita Lemai. Last October, one of the most intense Atlantic hurricanes on record hit the Caribbean. Hurricane Melissa ripped across the island of Jamaica with winds of up to 300 kilometres per hour, killing more than 40 people. There was also extensive damage in Haiti, the Dominican Republic and Cuba, where dozens more people died as the Category 5 storm barreled through the region. In Jamaica, Melissa hit prime farmland particularly hard, flooding whole towns and destroying homes and livelihoods. Antonio Windsor has been there to see how the island is recovering.
2: Look at that one. It's in depression, says farmer Rodney Maxson, pointing to a mango tree. It's still stressed, he goes on matter-of-factly, then turns his attention back to the young cucumber plants that snake around our feet. We're standing in a field in St. Elizabeth, an area known as the breadbasket of Jamaica. This is where Hurricane Melissa ploughed through back in October, the strongest ever recorded to directly hit the island. Rodney wakes at 5 o'clock each morning to tend his leased fields, not far inland from the fishing villages of Jamaica's south coast. Melissa destroyed all his crops. Watermelon, cucumber, tomato, cantaloupe, everything, he says. On my way here from the all-inclusive resorts of Negril, where little trace of the hurricane can be seen now, I drove through New Hope in Westmoreland on Jamaica's exposed south coast, where the storm made landfall. Tree trunks and debris still line the road here, buildings remain patched with blue tarpaulin, and a church is now open to the sky. Close to the shoreline, the vegetation has turned a ghostly grey. And here, in this field, you can still read the direction of the wind as it ripped through the landscape. You can see the side of the tree here. This is where the hurricane hit it, Rodney explains. On one side of the tree, bright orange fruits are beginning to form again, and on the other side, the branches remain bare. While the hurricane didn't flatten, the salt finished off. Sea spray carried deep inland by the storm burned leaves and poisoned roots. 95% of the island's plantain and banana plants were destroyed. Bananas take 9 months to recover, mangoes longer still. Perhaps it'll take another year for them to feel comfortable again, Rodney says, signalling the trees. But that there are any mangoes at all is a good thing. Government figures suggest that over 32,000 hectares of domestic crops were destroyed or heavily damaged in the storm, affecting more than 47,000 farmers. Yet now, out of the straw-mulched soil of this field, green shoots are emerging. Alongside the cucumbers, tiny watermelons are beginning to swell beneath broad leaves. Rodney cuts open an immature melon for me to taste. This year will be fantastic, he says. I made my way to this field on a bike, and on my cycle back to Treasure Beach, I pass a roadside stall heaving with locally grown green coconuts, sweet potatoes, dasheen, cabbages, cucumbers and melons. Hanging in plastic bags are yellow, green and red Scotch bonnet peppers. For months, many of these stalls stood empty. Until very recently, you couldn't get a Scotch bonnet for love nor money, hotel owner Jason Hensel tells me later over dinner. It was crazy. All these ingredients we'd taken for granted were suddenly gone. Jason says his hotel Jake's and its charitable organisation Bread's effectively became a relief hub after the hurricane. Phase one is chaos, he tells me, referring to those first few weeks of the aftermath. It's water, food, tarpaulin, small generators and Starlink. While his wife focused on reopening the hotel, Jason focused on helping the

0: wider community rebuild. Bread's raised money from previous guests and distributed vouchers to farmers and fishermen for fertiliser, equipment and supplies. "We got hit really bad," he says. "But we have insurance. Other people didn't have insurance." Rodney was one of the farmers who received support. "I have to pay the lease whether the crops grow or not," he told me earlier in the field. "Without the vouchers," he says, "his business would probably have collapsed." The next day I head north to Ocho Rios for a chocolate-making workshop at a place called Pure in Island Village. The owner, René, is in a celebratory mood. "We lost all the cocoa crop for last winter due to our nice Melissa," she says with sarcasm, but then smiles. "But now we are back in harvest." She explains that to help the farmers get back into production, they had to introduce fertilisers, and some of the trees just needed propping up, she laughs. In her small artisanal factory, she and a team of six women turn the cocoa into luxury chocolate bars flavoured with cinnamon, vanilla, lemongrass and, unusually, more savoury jerk seasoning. And there is something else that's making René smile today. She has just discovered that local plantains are back in the shops. "We haven't had plantains on the island for a very long time, so we're all very excited and overspending on plantains." It will be a few more months before the full range of local crops return to the market, but now the roadside stalls are filling again. And in Jamaica, that is the kind of recovery that matters.
1: Antonia Windsor. In Thailand's capital, Bangkok, emergency services are said to receive a snake-related call roughly every 15 minutes. If the snake is caught and it's not venomous, it will be safely relocated nearby. But if it is venomous, it will be dropped off at the city's snake farm. Here, scientists have been breeding snakes for over 100 years as part of the work to create anti-venoms that can save people's lives. Rebecca Root has spent some time with the experts trying to reduce the risks of human-snake encounters across the world.
2: What on earth am I doing? That's what runs through my mind repeatedly as I spend an evening in Bangkok looking for deadly snakes with reptile enthusiast Daniel Husted. Daniel wants to show me just how close we live to these serpents, even in a city. And so we are doing laps of a desolate strip of land that runs alongside one of Bangkok's SkyTrain stations. There are no streetlights, and even at only 7 p.m, the darkness is all-consuming except for the pinpricks of light coming from Daniel's pocket torch. In the space of an hour, he uses it to point out 10 green pit vipers on top of the many piles of rubbish that have been dumped here. And each one is lying zigzagged in what Daniel tells me is their defensive position. They're waiting for the lizards or small rodents that will inevitably pass by. I'm shocked that it's so easy to find snakes here. Most snake bites occur out in rural areas, but Daniel estimates that Bangkokians are only ever a few meters away from the likes of a reticulated python, monocled cobra, or pit viper. That proximity means bites aren't uncommon, but as in many countries, there is little data tracking the issue. There is a failure to monitor how many snake bites happen and a lack of investment into creating new antivenoms, Dr. Yegesh Jain tells me. He is a member of the Global Snake Bite Task Force and a doctor working on the problem in India, the country with the world's highest number of snake casualties and where tens of thousands of people die every year from snake bites. It costs money, he says, to set up serpentariums where you can keep snakes and then extract their venom. Private pharmaceutical giants don't see the value in the investment, while governments don't necessarily have the money, he tells me. The World Health Organization describes a vicious cycle. Low investment leads to poor quality of antivenoms, which drives down sales, which lowers profitability. This increases prices and makes antivenoms simply inaccessible for many countries. Thailand is home to the Queen Sawapa Memorial Institute, the world's second largest snake farm and one of the most renowned antivenom research centres. Here, members of the public can wander around multiple snake pits that I'm told hold around 1,000 snakes. They are occasionally removed from their enclosures to either educate the public or to be bred and milked so that the properties of their venom can be analysed. So far, the team has created 7 different antivenoms. These are distributed to hospitals across the country and to neighbouring countries.

0: at a subsidized price. One of the antivenoms saved head of the farm, Taxer Vasurushapong. Sitting in his air-conditioned office, which overlooks the snake pits, he tells me he's been bitten 3 times. The first, the worst, left him unable to fully move one of the fingers on his right hand. A mottled pink scar covers most of his forearm. A cobra gave him what he calls a welcome kiss during his early days at the center. The other 2 bites from pit vipers weren't as bad, he says. Back in the public section of the farm, staff offer visitors the chance to hold and pose for a photo with a non-venomous Burmese python more than 5 meters long. I think of Taxa, and despite knowing this snake is a different species, I opt out. The Institute's work is critical for the region, Taxa tells me. It's one of the few antivenom producers in Southeast Asia with WHO quality approval. But it's not enough. The world needs more antivenoms and fast. The WHO predicts that climate change and growing human contact will mean even more snake bites as snakes seek shelter in people's homes and gardens. Despite the obvious occupational hazards, several scientists remain committed to researching more about the reptiles, creating more antivenoms and alternative treatments to help more people. So passionate is Taxa, he even sports a silver ring with a snake motif that wraps itself around his finger, a visual reminder of the cause he's committed to.
1: Rebecca Root. And finally, to Russia. Since launching its full-scale invasion of Ukraine, Moscow has enacted new laws making public dissent from the government's official line on the war a very risky business, carrying a possible prison sentence. Street protests are now vanishingly rare, as is open criticism of Vladimir Putin. Increasingly, people have been encouraged to denounce their fellow citizens. And yet, it's not true to say that there isn't any space for complaint. As Ben Taverner explains, there's a tightrope to tread, and one art form gives a real sense of just where the limits lie.
2: How do you land a joke and not land yourself in hot water? When I moved to Moscow in early 2024, a lot had changed since my previous visit 4 years earlier. Russia had launched its so-called special military operation, its war on Ukraine, and a slew of repressive laws had been passed to stifle domestic dissent. It felt as if an errant toe could easily stray over recently imposed red lines if you said the wrong thing in public. I found myself craving some clarity. One place I thought still might be pushing the boundaries was Moscow's comedy clubs. I knew comedians could normally be relied upon to give insight into what was on people's minds, what frustrations they were experiencing, and as public performers, they knew the risks associated with speaking out. "I've just spent several weeks flying back from Italy," one comic proclaimed in perfect deadpan, a jab at the grueling journey now necessary to travel between Russia and Europe. "Thailand next time. That's basically Moscow in comparison," he jokes. It might be a 10-hour flight between Moscow and Thailand, but no connection and no visa for Russians. By contrast, flying to Italy is at least 2 flights, can easily take 14 hours, and a visa is required for Russian citizens. Restrictions to certain travel destinations and payment systems are real, recurring bugbears for many people in Russia, as are rising household bills and prices in the supermarket. These topics appear to be safe territory. But for all the jokes about everyday life, the elephant in the room always seems to remain unmentioned. Joining the dots back to the war and identifying its role in Russia's woes is risky. You can argue, justifiably, that Russians here already know that the war is a factor. But as the audience of all ages is filling the darkened hall with laughter, the public silence is both telling and instructive. One thing I notice: if a Russian comedian thinks they've gone too far with a joke, something interesting often happens, a post-punchline retreat. 2 years into the war, back in 2024, anxiety was palpable amongst some Russians, worried they could get an electronic notification drafting them into the army. Back then, I remember one comic joking, "I haven't seen my phone for a few days. Bit inconvenient, but, you know." Oh, they knew. There was a brief prickle of tension in the room, but the climb down was swift. "Kidding! I support our lads," he reassured the audience. It was as if the audience understood, and maybe some even shared his concern, but also knew criticizing the war in public was not an option. Far safer territory, I notice, are familiar grumbles about home life, cliches about mothers-in-law,

0: getting old, and romantic misadventures. But the political landmines lurk even here. I've been with my other half for 10 years now, and it's still the best sex I've ever had, a comedian declares. Someone in the audience whoops. Oh, Anton's been amazing, he says, revealing a man's name. No more whooping. The so-called promotion of non-traditional relations has been outlawed for years in Russia, and a non-existent organization, the so-called International LGBT Community, has now been proscribed as extremist. After an awkward but brief pause, once again, the comic retreats. Joking! I have a wife and 3 kids! I find myself wondering whether it's worth the risk. These obligatory footnotes make the gag, poor as it is, fall even flatter. But the red lines are clear. That's not to say that comedy in Russia has been completely gutted. There is still room for some objection to the authorities' actions. And recently, problems with the internet in Russia have been on top of people's list of gripes. Went onto YouTube the other day. Didn't see much, one comedian joked. The platform is just one of a string of Western online services to be restricted here. My phone currently says I'm somewhere between Novosibirsk and the moon, says another, bemoaning constant issues with GPS services in Moscow. Several comedians have also made known their frustrations, shared privately by many Russians, at being forced onto government-backed apps. Soon you won't be able to go to the loo without confirming your identity on Max, one female comic joked about the new Kremlin-backed messaging platform that many Russians are deeply distrustful of. And what's this? No post-punchline disclaimer here? No mention of the Kremlin's justification that these restrictions are all rooted in security concerns? There is, I conclude, still some space for criticism, as long as you ignore the breadcrumb trail back to the war or the man in charge. For some, the creeping self-censorship proved too much. At one gig, I get chatting with a comedian who made the decision to shun the stage. When the war started, the group chats went wild, he tells me. Never-ending discussions with fellow comedians about what we could and couldn't joke about. It was horrible. I didn't want to be constantly second-guessing myself, looking over my shoulder. It took all the fun out of it, he said. But others have chosen to stay in the spotlight and carry on the best they can, feeling their way past the red lines. And I keep watching, because those red lines can shift.
1: Ben Taverner in Moscow. That's all for this programme. Thank you for listening. I'm Pascal Harter. The producer was Polly Hope. And we'll be back next weekend here on the BBC World Service.
2: That was the BBC programme from our own correspondent. I'm Saroja Coelho. Have a great day.
3: 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Good Monday morning. Here's a look at your weather forecast. For Whitehorse today, mainly cloudy and a slight chance of showers this afternoon. That comes with a risk of thunderstorms, high of 18. Tonight, partly cloudy with a low of 8. And for tomorrow, mainly sunny and a high of 16. Watson Lake today, clearing this morning, high of 21. Tonight, partly cloudy with a low of 10. And for tomorrow, a mix of sun and cloud and a high of 21. For Teslin and Atlin today, mainly sunny, high of 20. Tonight, a few clouds and a low of 6. And for Tuesday, mainly sunny with a high of 18. Haines Junction, sun and cloud today, high of 20. Tonight, a few clouds, increasingly cloudy overnight, low of plus 3. And for tomorrow, mainly cloudy with 30% chance of showers and a high of 15. Kalani Lake today, a mix of sun and cloud, 30% chance of showers later this afternoon, high of 14. Tonight, a few showers beginning around midnight, low of 6. And for Tuesday, a few showers beginning near noon, then cloudy and a high of 11. Pelly and Carmax, a mix of sun and cloud today, 40% chance of showers this afternoon, risk of thunderstorm later this afternoon, high of 20. Tonight, cloudy with 40% chance of showers, low of 11. And for Tuesday, 60% chance of showers, risk of thunderstorm in the afternoon at a high of 19. For Faro and Ross River today, sun and cloud this morning, chance of showers this afternoon, high of 19. Tonight, partly cloudy and a low of 9. And for Tuesday, a few showers ending around noon, then cloudy at a high of 17. Beaver Creek today, sun and cloud, 40% chance of showers, high of 17. Tonight, cloudy with 40% chance of showers and a low of 7. And for Tuesday, 70% chance of showers and a high of 12. Mayo, sun and cloud today, high of 20.

0: This is Yukon Morning on Monday, June 29th. Good morning. I'm Ellen Jones. Yukon's Energy Mines and Resources Minister is at an international energy summit today in Montreal. We'll catch up with Ted Laking to find out more about the federal minister's announcement about connecting the Yukon to the BC electrical grid. Canada Day is also the date that the Canada-US-Mexico trade deal is up for renewal. We'll find out if there will be any reason to celebrate more than just our national holiday. And Canadians will soon be able to put their money in prediction markets. Rabina Ahmed-Hawk will explain what you need to know. It's 11 minutes after 6 o'clock and Talar Stockton is here with our local news headlines. Good morning, Talar.
1: Good morning, Ellen, and welcome back, Ross.
2: Thank you.
1: Ahead in the headlines today, the Liard First Nation election is today. Polling stations will be open in Watson Lake, Whitehorse, Lower Post, and Upper Liard. And it can be difficult for folks in Beaver Creek to get fresh produce, but a local greenhouse has made things easier, so we'll hear more on that story at 6:30. But first, Ross, welcome back.
2: Thank you. Nice to be back.
1: Tell us about the weather for today.
2: Oh, today is kind of a mixed bag, really. We have a chance of showers for most of the territory, including in Whitehorse, where there's a 30% chance of showers this afternoon. But other than that, cloudy skies, high of 18. Watson Lake clearing this morning, high of 21. For Teslin and Atlin, mainly sunny with a high of 20 today. Haines Junction, sun and cloud, high of 20. For Kewaunee Lake, sun and cloud with a 30% chance of showers this afternoon, high of 14. Pelion Carmack, sun and cloud, 40% chance for showers this afternoon, risk of thunderstorm, and a high of 20. Faro and Ross River, sun and cloud, chance of showers this afternoon, high of 19. For Beaver Creek, mix of sun and cloud, high of 17 with a 40% chance of showers. Mayo, sun and cloud, high of 20 today. For Dawson City, 60% chance of showers this afternoon. Risk of thunderstorm, high of 19. Old Crow, sun and cloud, high of 15. And along the Dempster Highway, we have a 30% chance of showers this morning and a high of 13. And Ellen, we were talking before the show.
0: Yeah.
2: How much fun and how tense it was watching that the World Cup soccer yesterday. Wow. It was tense moments. It was just like, whoa.
0: I know. So they close. Had so many chances. And then it was exciting to see Alphonso Davies join on the last 15 minutes. And then so relieved that they didn't have to go into 30 minutes of extra time or overtime or whatever it's called, that they got it there just after the 90-minute mark. So they scored, and that was such a relief.
2: Yeah, it was so much fun.
0: Yeah, and Stefan Ostakio, that story is really cool. So we'll talk more about that coming up in this half hour. You had a good staycation here in the territory?
2: I had a lovely staycation.
0: Nice.
2: Toured around the Southern Lakes, which is beautiful, and had some time in Atlin with my dad. Yeah, it was a great staycation.
0: Excellent. Glad to hear it. We have light rain right now in Whitehorse, 10 degrees in the city, Watson Lake at 9, Teslin, Haines Junction, and Burwash all 8 degrees, and Beaver Creek, the cool spot, just 5 right now. Carmack 11, Pelly Ranch 6, Faro 8 degrees, Dawson at the airport 7 degrees and partly cloudy, Mayo 10, Old Crow 11, and Rock River on the Dempster Highway 8. Once again, Whitehorse, light rain, 10 degrees. We're at, coming up to 14 minutes now after 6. Well, 5 days after a pair of powerful earthquakes rocked Venezuela, search and rescue efforts continue. Both official crews and civilians are digging through the rubble of collapsed buildings, but the window to find survivors is closing. And with so many homes and livelihoods destroyed, uncertainty is rising about what comes next for a country that was already politically and economically fragile. For a closer look at all of this, we've reached Cody Weddle. He's a journalist based in Bogota, Colombia, and previously lived in Venezuela. Good morning, Cody.
3: Good morning.
0: So these earthquakes happened Wednesday. It's now Monday. What's the latest on what we know about the number of people who, you know, who've died, who've been injured, and who are still missing?
3: We know the government announced yesterday that over 1,400 people have died. Over

0: 3,000 people are injured. 12,000 people are now homeless. We don't have a number from the government regarding how many people are missing, but we have seen civilian-led websites that are popping up, and they list up to 50,000 people who are missing. Now, some of those could be double posts, so that might not be the actual number, but we do think it is in the tens of thousands. The focus continues to be on getting access to those people who may still be alive under those collapsed buildings. We know that survival rates under a rubble like that will decrease with time. So rescue crews very focused on trying to determine if there are still people under that rubble who are alive and getting access to them, maneuvering that rubble in a way that they can escape. We have already seen numerous scenes of folks who have been pulled alive from those piles of debris, 33 at this point. So there is hope that we will continue to see that today, especially with the arrival of all of these international rescue teams that are on the ground now there in Venezuela.
1: Yeah. Tell us more about that. Like, who? What are the rescue efforts like, and who is arriving to help?
0: Well, we know 24 countries from around the world, they have sent field hospitals, they have sent the rescue teams, they have sent helicopters, they have sent sniffing dogs to try to find those people who may be buried. Over 2,000 folks from around the world are now working there on the ground in Venezuela, and we know they are continuing to arrive today. I was actually at the Bogota International Airport last night, and I saw these teams arriving there here in Colombia on layover before going to Venezuela. So we expect they continue to arrive today. And the country really relying on these folks. I think the Venezuelan authorities were woefully unprepared for this type of situation. And so they will need this international support going forward. And it has been critical up to this point. The technology they are bringing, the expertise they are bringing to respond to this tragedy.
1: In what part of the country is the damage the worst?
0: So it has been the worst on the coast near the capital of Caracas. It's about a 40-minute drive from the capital of Caracas, just over a mountain there on the coast. It's called La Guaira. It is a state where the international airport is also located. In that state, over 100 buildings alone have collapsed. That is the hardest hit area. There were also effects in the capital of Caracas. At least a dozen or so buildings there have collapsed as well. But the hardest hit area definitely is that area on the coast.
1: And with so many, you know, homes destroyed, the airport affected too, like, how are people living right now?
0: We have seen so many people living on the streets in tents. They are in public parks. They are in public plazas. The government has opened a number of shelters for them as well. They're just too afraid to go back into their buildings, even if they haven't received inspection from government officials at this point or from private engineers. We're still feeling aftershocks. They are still feeling aftershocks there today. I just heard from somebody who was in La Guaira on the coast, and he told me there was just a strong aftershock again. So there are fears that with those aftershocks, more buildings could collapse, there could be more damage. So folks are just too scared to go back into their homes if there is clear damage. So they're sleeping outside, and they have, of course, immediate needs of food, of water, of hygiene products, but there's also just a lot of uncertainty for them. What does this mean for them going forward? Where will they live going forward?
1: Yeah. How are people in the country feeling about the government's response so far?
0: Well, this was already a government that was unpopular. It's a government that doesn't have popular legitimacy and has never won an election, was installed by the United States. And so I think there is growing frustration with that government, with the response, a feeling that things are not moving fast enough. The government has shut down access to that coastal state, La Guaira, which is the hardest affected, the hardest hit. They're handing out credentials to get access to that to people who live there or to people who know people who live there, who have missing family members, also to volunteers. But folks are saying they're not moving fast enough, handing over those

0: credentials. And so I think there's frustration with that government, both with the response and with the state of unpreparedness when this earthquake struck.
1: Yeah. I guess finally, Cody, what needs to happen next?
0: Well, again, the focus for these next few days, I think, will continue to be on finding anyone who may still be alive under that rubble. Then, of course, the focus turns to assisting those who still have nowhere to stay. And then in the long term, the question turns to the rebuilding effort and what that will look like, especially under these interim authorities. We know the country will need help from international institutions, foreign governments, foreign financial institutions. So it's unclear what that will look like, but there is no doubt that the fragile government will need access to those types of that type of help going forward.
1: Absolutely. All right, Cody, I appreciate your time this morning. Thank you.
0: Thanks for having me.
1: Cody Weddle is a journalist covering Latin America. We reached him in Bogota, Colombia. We'll have more on this story coming up on World Report at 7. Well, Canada keeps its historic World Cup run going. The team defeated South Africa 1-0 yesterday in a round of 32 knockout match in LA. Canada's men's team is now through to the round of 16 for the first time ever. After 90 minutes of tense 0-0 gameplay, Stephen Eustachio scored the winning goal in stoppage time. Team captain Alfonso Davies also made his first appearance, coming on as a substitute in the 75th minute. For more analysis and a look at what comes next, CBC spoke with John Doyle. He's writing about the World Cup for the Toronto Star.
2: It was, in the end, a very good performance. It was nerve-shattering to watch all the way through to that last few minutes and that goal that won the game. Canada is far from a perfect team. There wasn't much flow. There wasn't much teamwork at times. It looked scary at times for Canada. South Africa is a very fast, physical team, and they had Canada's number for a good section. Not just physical, but very strategic team. A team that grew into this World Cup after a poor start. And thankfully, it's Canada that is going to keep growing into this tournament too. I think Alfonso Davies coming back is vital. It changed the nature of the game. It changed the dynamic. It changed the mood. I hope next time he can play more than 15 minutes because we clearly need a leader like Alfonso Davies. The team at times playing a very choppy kind of soccer, giving the ball away cheaply, not much linkage between the front players attacking the goal. But in the end, a sweet strike, a lovely goal. And that was a big, oh my God, thank heavens. I think the Netherlands at this point might be an easier game for Canada, although both present extremely tough opposition. I don't think there's much need to go very deep in describing what Canada needs to do against either team. Score early and score often. I think, you know, that's been lacking in this phase of the World Cup. Canada's not striking early. It doesn't look coordinated early in the game. There is a tendency to sort of wait and see, which is probably wrong. And when you're in knockout soccer, you want to score early. It was important that Canada co-host this, but it was important that we didn't just coast through the first three games and then drop out as a host country. It was important that we fought to get into the knockout rounds and that we fight on to go as far as possible.
1: That's John Doyle, author of The World is a Ball, The Joy, the Madness, and Meaning of Soccer. Canada's men's team will play either Morocco or the Netherlands, as he mentioned, in Houston on Saturday morning. And those two teams play tonight at 6 o'clock. And we'll have more, of course, on this with Scott on sports in the next hour of Yukon Morning. Right now, some music. Sometimes the best things in life are unexpected, like a spontaneous visit from a long-lost friend or an unplanned drive out of town, or in the case of American band REM, an impromptu writing session about skinny dipping. Rich Turfry takes us through the story of night swimming in this edition of Rearview Mirror.
3: On the surface, the classic REM song Night Swimming appears to be about skinny dipping. But could there be something much stranger going on beneath the surface?

The story goes that one night R.E.M. was in the studio and Mike Mills played something on the piano that caught singer Michael Stipe's ear. When Stipe asked Mills to play it again a minute or two later, he started singing. In an interview in 2003, guitarist Peter Buck said he was dumbfounded by what he heard. It was the now classic song, Night Swimming, fully formed. Where Stipe's spontaneous lyrics came from is up for debate, even among the members of R.E.M. themselves. Peter Buck and Mike Mills say the song is about the band's early days and their tight circle of friends, and how some nights they would go skinny dipping after a night out.

Michael Stipe himself tells a very different story. In an interview in 2001, Stipe said that he had become fascinated with night watchmen, and so he hired one to guard the REM offices in Athens, Georgia. Says he bought him a uniform and a flashlight, and that this man would regale him with, quote, dirty stories about the Kennedys. Stipe went on to say that the song was originally called Night Watchman, inspired by his security guy, but that this fellow was a bit paranoid and threatened to sue, and so Stipe changed the lyric from Night Watchman to Night Swimming. The song wasn't a hit when it was released, but it is now regarded as a classic. Rolling Stone magazine called it REM's second best song after Losing My Religion and placed it at number 160 on their list of the 500 greatest songs of all time. This is Night Swimming by REM on Rearview Mirror.

0: course, that's REM with Night Swimming. And thanks to CBC host, Drive host Rich Turfry for that story. Drive airs on CBC Music across Canada weekday afternoons from 3 until 6. 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It's 6:30.
1: This is the CBC News. Good morning. I'm Talar Stockton. It's election day for Liard First Nation. Citizens will cast their ballots for the next chief and council. Multiple candidates have put their names forward for every position, including chief, deputy chief, and both Yukon and BC-based councillors. Polling stations will be open in Watson Lake, Whitehorse, Lower Post, and Upper Liard. There will not be an online voting option this year. That's after lawyers for the current chief and council sent a letter to the election committee warning them to immediately stop work on including an online voting option. The family of Anthony Promozik says they want to see harsher sentences for violent crimes. Promozik was killed in his Haines Junction home in 2022. Seth Boss admitted to the killing. However, a Yukon judge found him not guilty of second-degree murder this year because he was intoxicated. Instead, Boss was convicted of the lesser charge of manslaughter. The conviction sparked outrage in the community. Anthony's family said it felt like a slap in the face. Matsasana Ma Promozik is Anthony's sister. She says his killing shattered her sense of safety in Haines Junction.
2: Even in living in this small town, like, we've always had that kind of safety blanket, but ever since Anthony passed away, like, everything is terrifying. Even like small things that you wouldn't expect. Like, it's not just about thinking like someone's coming to get you. It's like, you know, you're scared to, like, for me, like, I'll get in my car sometimes, I'll like checking all the seats, or I'll like have to like look in the back in the trunk and make sure there's no one in my car.
1: Promozik says she wants Boss to receive the maximum sentence for life in, of life in prison. Boss's sentencing hearing is scheduled for mid-September. The village of Fort Simpson in the Northwest Territories is under an evacuation order. The order was issued last night just after 7 p.m. As of Sunday, a wildfire was burning around 7 kilometers from the Fort Simpson airport. As Sada St. Pierre reports, evacuees are advised to head to Yellowknife.
3: There are two ways out for people evacuating Fort Simpson. People driving their own vehicles can take the ferry out of the village, with trips happening about a half hour apart 24/7. Those without vehicles can report to the rec center to leave on a plane. Flights already started taking off from the community last night. The evacuation order was issued after the fire grew in size Sunday afternoon. That's according to Fort Simpson Mayor Les Wright. CBC reached him Sunday night.
4: We can see the smoke from the community. In town, the wind's in our favor right now. Hasn't gotten too smoky, but the fire has increased in size. Actually, today, this afternoon, with the weather we had, it was like 34, I believe, 32. It was warm and there was a bit of a wind.
3: Once in Yellowknife, people can register at the multiplex for shelter and food. It'll act as the evacuation center. The village says anyone who chooses to stay behind in Fort Simpson will not receive any support or resources. Sarah St-Pierre, CBC News, Yellowknife.
1: How often do you think about where your food comes from? For small communities in the Yukon, it's a continuous effort to find fresh, affordable food. CBC's Bruce De La Cruz traveled to the Yukon's westernmost community to find out how they're tackling the issue.
5: Beaver Creek sits nearly 450 kilometers north of Whitehorse on the Alaska Highway. Resident Kim Bustos says this gives them limited options to buy produce.
6: Because it takes about 5 to 6 hours drive from here all the way to the city just for us to get fresh goods.
5: The White River First Nations Community Engagement Coordinator wants to change that. Misha Witkoff moved to Beaver Creek in 2021.
7: After living here for some time, I realized that fresh food is really, really important.
5: That's why she made it her mission to revitalize the local greenhouse. People can now go there to claim plots to grow their own food or take what they need from the communal plots. There are also food literacy programs. Witkoff says those help highlight the greenhouse's mission.
7: I think it's really important to have a relationship with where we get our food. I often like to say, I want to know who and what is on my plate and where did they come from.
5: Woodcuff says the greenhouse is still growing. She hopes to introduce harvesting days where people can pick and learn about food together as a community. Bruce De La Cruz, CBC News, Beaver Creek.
1: And in Dawson City...

0: That was the sound in the Trondheim Community Hall as Gavin McKenna was picked in the NHL draft on Friday. The selection was announced by none other than Canadian singer Justin Bieber. McKenna, a Trondheim citizen, went first overall to the Toronto Maple Leafs. Fans at the watch party cheered every time McKenna appeared on the screen. Alicia Van Bibber is a Trondheim citizen who helped organize the event. Although she doesn't know McKenna personally, she says she was very invested.
1: I think everyone was nervous. I think the people beside me turned to me and was like, oh, my heart's pumping and everything. So when his name came out of Justin Bieber's mouth, which also was crazy, it was kind of, I think, like relief and excitement.
0: Van Bibber says this is a proud moment for the First Nation and that she believes it will let young hockey players in Dawson dream big. And that's your CBC News for 6:30. For more news anytime, head to cbc.ca/north.
2: All right. Thanks so much, Shalar. We'll hear more reaction to Gavin McKenna being the first pick overall and the Toronto Maple Leafs picking him. We'll hear from the Premier and UConn Senator as well and get other reaction. That's coming up in the next hour of our program. Right now, let's get some weather details across the territory for this Monday, Ross. It seems quite rainy and cloudy and cool.
3: I know. We might see some rain in the southern part of the territory. For Whitehorse, for example, it's a 30% chance of showers this afternoon, but that does come with a risk of thunderstorms, high of 18. Watson Lake clearing this morning, high of 21. Mainly sunny for Teslin and Atlin, high of 20, but for Haines Junction, we have a mix of sun and cloud and a high of 20. Kwani Lake, sun and cloud, a 30% chance of showers later this afternoon, high of 14. Pelly and Carmax, 40% chance of showers this afternoon and a mix of sun and cloud. Otherwise, Faro and Ross River, sun and cloud this morning, chance of showers this afternoon, high of 19. Beaver Creek, sun and cloud, 40% chance of showers and a high of 17. Mayo today, sun and cloud, high of 20. For Dawson City, we have a 60% chance of showers this afternoon, risk of thunderstorms and a high of 19. Old Crow, sun and cloud and a high of 15. And along the Dempster Highway, Ellen, a 30% chance of showers this morning and a high of 13.
2: All right. Thanks, Ross. And we are getting some rain still at the Whitehorse Airport. Light rain shower, 10 degrees the temperature. Watson Lake at 9. Teslin, Haines Junction and Burwash all 8 degrees. And Beaver Creek and Pelly Ranch both at 5. Carmax and Old Crow, 11 degrees for you. Faro, 8. Dawson right now, partly cloudy, 7 at the airport. Mayo, 10 degrees. And Rock River on the Dempster Highway, 8. Once again, Whitehorse, light rain, 10 degrees at 22.5 minutes now before 7, and Crystalie Ramlikan has today's top stories from the CBC Business Desk.
4: Good morning. Canada's first offshore wind farms are closer to reality after Nova Scotia's offshore energy regulator released the names of companies qualified to bid on seabed licenses. 5 companies and 2 groups of companies have been identified. The eligible companies were required to meet certain financial, technical, legal, and social criteria to prove they are capable of completing offshore wind projects. But all of the companies eligible have had the option of keeping their status confidential, which means some participants may remain a secret at this stage. A formal call for bids will be issued sometime later this year. So far, the approved companies are based in Canada, Belgium, China, Ireland, Luxembourg, Singapore, Switzerland, South Korea, and France. Nova Scotia Premier Tim Houston has said the province's plan is to license enough offshore wind farms to generate enough power beyond Nova Scotia's needs. He says the excess electricity could be used to supply more than a quarter of Canada's total demand. Quebec and Massachusetts have already shown interest in buying the electricity. The provincial government says the first phase would cost about $60 billion and would produce about 5 gigawatts of power as early as 2033. Next, airlines are installing new luxury seats, but people are not allowed to sit in them. That's because the lie-flat seats in private pods are facing long waits for safety certifications. Dutch airline KLM's More Lux business class experience features 34 lie-flat seats equipped with privacy doors, but the seats have not been certified by aviation authorities. So when it launches its inaugural flight featuring the seats in September, they will be empty. Lufthansa has had a similar problem. So does Singapore Airlines. A number of carriers, including United and American,

0: can have debuted new business class suites, but the seats are awaiting approval. Airlines are racing to stand apart, and seats are at the forefront with private pods kitted out with extra storage space, wireless charging, ottomans, and retractable privacy dividers. But safety authorities are saying not so fast. The lengthy process has left some plane makers with jets they can't deliver to airlines. The FAA says everything from seatbelt buckle mechanisms to door latches can change how passengers might evacuate in an emergency or how they are protected in a crash. The new seats are run through a gauntlet of tests. They are mounted on sleds and fired down a track to make sure they remain structurally sound. And for a final story, hacky sacks have come full circle. The small beanbags are increasingly popping up. It's unclear what initially sparked the revival, but teens in the Northeast U.S. have popularized the trend by posting rankings and videos on social media. NPR reported last month that searches for hacky sack jumped 7,000% on TikTok. The sudden interest has caused a shortage. The owner of Bomb Foot Bags says business has exploded. He's even tripled the price from $13 to $34 and has still sold out. And some stores are even limiting how many a customer can buy. And that's your business news for now. I'm Crystalie Ramlikan.
1: Thanks so much, Crystalie. Well, as Canadians prepare to celebrate Canada Day on Wednesday, Canada's trade negotiators will be looking ahead to July 1st for a different reason. It's the date when the Canada-US-Mexico trade deal is up for renewal, and officials will hold their first trilateral meeting to review it. But experts are not necessarily expecting fireworks. Julian Karagesian is a visiting lecturer in economics at McGill University. He's also a former special advisor in international trade and finance branch for the Ministry of Finance. We've reached him in Ottawa. Good morning, Julian.
2: Good morning, Ellen.
1: So this July 1st date, how significant is that and what's likely to happen on Wednesday?
2: Well, it's significant in one sense. When the Trump administration renegotiated NAFTA, then they created CUSMA, and Canada, Mexico, the United States signed on to it in 2020. There was a couple of dates that were built into it. One is a review after 6 years. So that's this week. And at the end of this 6 year period, we have a couple of choices. One, three countries can agree to extend it for another 16 years to 2042. Or if there are one or more parties don't agree to extend it for another 16 years, we fall into a kind of an annual review process. And the agreement, if nothing else is done, has a natural life of 16 years. So CUSMA, if nothing's done, expires in 2036. Those are two options. Another option is that one or more of the parties walk away. So that also could happen. I don't think that's going to happen. I don't think Washington is going to agree to a 16-year renewal. So I think negotiations are going to continue throughout the week. Maybe some tentative deal will be announced, but I don't think we're going to get a 16-year renewal. I think negotiations are going to spill into the summer, and we'll have this annual review, which gives Washington more leverage over Canada and Mexico than they would otherwise have.
1: Yeah, tell us more about that. Why does it give the U.S. more leverage?
2: Well, because they're the biggest market. They're a $31 trillion economy. U.S. dollars were about, you know, 2.2, 2.3 trillion. And Mexico is about that as well. And so we're also heavily reliant, excessively reliant, as we all know, on the U.S. market. And they've been willing, the Trump administration, but even Biden and Trump won, they've been willing to weaponize this dependency, both from Canada and Mexico. And so if there's a review every year, pretty much every month of every year, they can just demand concessions, or they can hold up the agreement. Now that's the bad news. The good news, if there's, you know, the best scenario for Canada is that the three countries agree to a 16-year renewal, because that would give everybody trade certainty, our businesses, our exporters, our people. But that's not going to happen. But the sky doesn't fall in if that doesn't happen. If we don't get a 16-year renewal this week, and

0: and we're not, I don't think we're going to get one. So we keep negotiating. The status quo is not so bad for Canada. Currently, 90% of what we ship to the United States in terms of merchandise goods, 90% is going in without a tariff. So what is subject to tariffs are automobiles, automobile parts, steel, aluminum, and lumber. That's not good. I just don't think the Americans are going to yield on automobiles, automobile parts, and steel. I think they're going to maintain those tariffs and maybe even increase them or demand brutal concessions. I think that's where we are right now.
1: Okay. What is important, I guess you maybe alluded to this, but what is important for Canada not to give up in all of this?
0: Well, the Trump administration is demanding greater access to our dairy, to our egg markets, to our poultry. So I'm going to break with most economists on this. I'm going to say that we shouldn't give up those supply management institutions we have. I think we should continue to protect our egg farmers, our dairy farmers, our poultry. We saw during COVID, during the first Trump administration, the president, the White House, was talking about holding exports of fruits, vegetables, and other foodstuffs in the case of an emergency. And so I think it's critical for our food security to protect our agriculture and food markets, and also the quality of them. Now, on the bigger issues, like in terms of value financially, I do believe behind closed doors, the Trump administration is demanding privileged access to our water, to our critical minerals, to our natural gas, to our oil, and probably to our uranium. And so I don't think we should give that up. I think that the main card we have to play, you know, outside of extreme situations, I think our main card is to try and get the best deal we can get with the Americans, maintain mostly free trade, and at the same time, diversify our exports and continue to, you know, with these nation building projects, which are really going to have a positive impact in your neck of the woods. You know, there's tons of these so-called nation building projects that are up north in our territories. And once these are shovel ready, so to speak, and these projects get underway, they're going to have an enormous positive impact on our, you know, on our hinterland economy.
1: What are you watching for then, like on Wednesday and beyond out of this?
0: Well, I'll be watching to see what, you know, comes out in the open, you know, what comes out from under the carpet in terms of what the Trump administration is demanding in terms of concessions. You know, is it just dairy and eggs and poultry? I don't think so. You know, at some point they're going to have to reveal their negotiating position. So I'm going to just look out for that. Look out for, you know, what the Carney government concedes, what they don't concede. Prime Minister Carney said a couple things. He said we should be ready to make a deal this week. We should also be ready to not make a deal if it's a bad one. So I'll be looking out for that and whether we can maintain solidarity with Mexico to strengthen our position and not fall into a divide and rule. You know, like Washington's trying to keep us divided and easier to control us. So I think we have to stick to our guns and have maintained solidarity with Mexico, and hopefully that's enough.
1: Okay. Julian, I appreciate your time this morning. Thank you.
0: Thank you for having me.
1: Julian Karagesian is a visiting lecturer in economics at McGill University. We reached him this morning in Ottawa. He's also a former special advisor in the International Trade and Finance branch of the Ministry of Finance. You can read more about this story on our webpage, cbcnews.ca. 11 minutes now before 7:00.

Let's start your morning in a good way with good intentions. Shall we get into some tunes? G'way everyone, it's Salome Barker and you're listening to Good Medicine. Have you ever wondered what the song is during the intro of Good Medicine? That song comes from the band Sugluk, an Inuit rock band from Saluit, Quebec. Active during the 70s and 80s, the band was led by George Kakayuk on vocals and Tayar Papayatuk on guitar. George's niece is Elizabeth Isaac, and she would often perform with the band in her youth. I first heard of Sugluk while listening to the album

Native North American Volume 1, Aboriginal Folk, Rock, and Country, 1966 to 1985, which I highly recommend to everyone. It's a compilation of Native musicians from those years, and the album is stacked with incredible talent. Once I discovered Sugluk, I instantly loved them. And when it came time to choose an opening track for this Good Medicine segment, it was a no-brainer to use Fall Away by Sugluk. So without further ado, this is Sugluk with Fall Away. Thanks for listening.

0: And that's Sugluk, the theme song of Good Medicine. It's called Fall Away, and thanks to Salome Barker in St. John's, Newfoundland and Labrador. And we air Good Medicine each week here on our program, and now we know it's Sugluk that leads off her column each week. 7 minutes before seven. Well, Canadians can now risk their money in prediction markets. They're basically online trading platforms where users buy yes or no contracts based on the outcome of future real-world events, such as the weather or interest rates. It's already popular in places like the UK and the US, but this new way of investing here is worrying experts who say it's just another form of gambling. Personal finance columnist Rabin Ahmed Haq has more.
1: Will today's high in Los Angeles reach 78 degrees? Will Rahim Emanuel be a U.S. presidential candidate? Will Bitcoin hit $100,000? These are some of the predictions users can bet on in the U.S. prediction markets. And now that same format is coming here. In March, the Canadian Investment Regulatory Organization approved the use of these yes-no contracts. They are marketed as another tool for building wealth, but critics say that's not what they are.
2: I would want them to realize it is gambling.
1: Li Zhang is a financial literacy leader with Chartered Professional Accountants of Canada. She's worried about how prediction markets are going to be used, especially by younger Canadians.
2: CPA Canada commissioned a report recently with sports betting and online gambling and prediction markets. And what we're seeing in this

0: stats right now is how these products are really being utilized or will be utilized by younger Canadians. And when I say younger, I'm looking to 18 to 34 year olds. And it will skew mainly male. And so we're looking at, you know, what this opens up in terms of, you know, financial stability in the future.
1: Prediction trading in Canada will be more tightly controlled compared to the U.S. For example, trades can only be made on certain subjects such as economic indicators, financial markets, and climate trends, but not sports, elections, or pop culture.
2: Prediction markets exist in sort of the space where aspects of it are financial trading, but some aspects of it are like gambling.
1: Andrew Kim is a psychology professor and gambling and addictions expert at Toronto Metropolitan University. He applauds Canada's tighter rules on yes-no contracts. He says limiting the subjects to bet on makes it less interesting to regular gamblers.
2: Because I don't think it's something that would interest them too much, especially if you're someone that bets on sports and you do that recreationally. I can't see why then you suddenly be interested in politics. Now, where I can see people getting into it, A, are those that do not bet on sports, do not like gambling, but maybe are into finances and politics. And they find a way.
3: This is purely for entertainment purposes. That's the way you should treat this. And most people can do that responsibly.
1: Bo Humphreys is a recovering compulsive gambler. He was in active addiction for 20 years and on his worst day made and lost $20,000 at the casino. He doesn't see the harm in predictive trading, but says anyone who has a gambling addiction should stay away from it. He says gambling addicts are not going to all of a sudden relapse because a new product is available.
3: Well, you know, the thing about gambling addiction is if you're gonna do it anyway, and the thing you're gonna gamble with your friends, and none of that is regulated, right? You're going to go to a casino.
1: Online financial companies Wealthsimple and Interactive Brokers Canada will be offering prediction market trading in the future. Wealthsimple says they will work to educate users about the key risks of these trades, including the possibility of losing the full value of a position. Addiction specialist Professor Kim says there isn't enough research to forecast how predictive trading will be used. But like any gamble in life, users need to know what they are signing up for before they put their money in. For CBC Radio, I'm Rubina Ahmed Huck.
4: Thanks so much, Rubina. Talar is back with a look at what's happening locally in our news. Hi, Talar.
5: Hi, Ellen. So locally in the news, today is election day for Liard First Nation. Polls are set to open in Whitehorse, Watson Lake, Lower Post, and Upper Liard. There will not be an online voting option. That's after the election committee had been looking into making online voting available, but a lawyer representing the current chief and councillor sent a letter to the committee warning them to stop that work immediately. And in the village of Beaver Creek, a greenhouse is making fresh produce easily accessible. And CBC's Bruce De La Cruz spoke with the person who's helped to get that greenhouse running. And I'm not sure that this is news to anyone, but in case you did miss it, Gavin McKenna was selected by the Toronto Maple Leafs on Friday, going first overall in the NHL draft. Marissa Mayer was in the Trondek Quetchin Community Hall when that pick was made. And so we'll hear more from the watch party there.
4: Excellent. And we'll hear from the watch party in Whitehorse, too. We'll hear from the premier and a reaction from the senator as well. So, yeah, lots of reaction, lots of talk all weekend. He threw the first pitch out at the Blue Jay game on the weekend as well. So it was just all over social media and all over media, I think, everywhere on the weekend for sure. All right. So we'll talk more about that in the next hour of the program as well. We are catching up with Yukon's energy minister to ask about the federal energy minister's announcement on Friday around the Yukon and the BC electrical grid connect. So I get reaction to that and find out more details about what that will mean for the territory. Also, the family of Anthony Promozik says they miss their son and brother. And as the sentencing of his killer draws closer, the family says they're trying to gather as many victim impact statements as possible. So that story, too. Coming up after World Report at 7.

0: about connecting the Yukon to the BC electrical grid. Anthony Promozik's family remembers him as rambunctious and kind-hearted. The family says they want to keep Anthony's memory alive as they prepare for the sentencing of the Lower Post man who killed him. And it's official, Gavin McKenna is the first Yukoner to be drafted in the highest place in NHL history. We'll hear from Yukoners about the moment, as well as McKenna himself. 11 minutes after 7, Talara's back with our local news headlines. Good morning, Talara.
1: Morning, Ellen. So the Liard First Nation election takes place today. There are polling stations in Whitehorse, Watson Lake, Upper Liard, and Lower Post. Citizens are voting for chief and council. And in Beaver Creek, community members are using a greenhouse to make sure that they can get fresh, affordable produce at home. Ross, how's your garden growing?
2: Oh, I was just going to say, our kale is bumping.
1: Oh, yeah?
2: Yeah, it's loving the rain, and it's loving the bit of sunshine
1: that we
2: get.
1: What are you doing with it?
2: Oh, eating it. Just picking it, eating it raw.
1: Like a rabbit.
2: Like a rabbit, yeah. So we're a bunch of rabbits. And it looks like good gardening weather again today. That includes a little bit of rain and otherwise a bit of sun and a bit of cloud. Whitehorse, 30% chance of showers this afternoon and a risk of thunderstorms. High of 18. Watson Lake clearing this morning. High of 21. Teslin and Atlin today mainly sunny with a high of 20. Haines Junction, sun and cloud. High of 20. Kewaunee Lake, sun and cloud. 30% chance of showers this afternoon and a high of 14. Pelling Carmax, sun and cloud, 40% chance of showers, high of 20. For Faro and Ross River, sun and cloud this morning, but a chance of showers this afternoon, high of 19. Beaver Creek, sun and cloud, 40% chance of showers with a high of 17. Mayo looks like a mix of sun and cloud today, high of 20. Dawson City, 60% chance of showers this afternoon. That comes with a risk of thunderstorms, high of 19. Old Crow, sun and cloud, high of 15. And along the Dempster Highway, Ellen, 30% chance of showers this morning and a high of 13.
0: Thanks, Ross. And when you were talking about eating it like a rabbit, I was sitting by my campfire at Lake LaBarge on, what was that, Saturday night. Very quiet, just sitting there reading my book. And then I look up and there's a mule deer that had just walked up the trail and was just munching at some of the trees, the deciduous trees. Oh, and we just kind of looked at each other and went, oh, you're still up?
2: Okay. Yeah, exactly.
0: And yeah, it was just that nice, like one of those nice
2: moments. Yeah, and we've seen
0: so
2: lots of rabbits in our yard. Mm, so it's a nice. Big
0: yeah.
2: season.
0: Yeah. We have rain in Whitehorse and 9 degrees. Teslin also 9. Watson Lake 11. Haines Junction and Burwash both at 8 this hour. And Beaver Creek 7. Carmax 11 for you, and Pelly Ranch, the cool spot, 5 degrees. Faro 11, some mist in Dawson and 7. Mostly cloudy in Mayo 11. Old Crow 12. You do have southwest winds picking up at 18 and gusts to 32 kilometers per hour. And Rock River on the Dempster Highway, 8 degrees. Once again, Whitehorse, light rain, and 9. And we're coming up to 14 minutes now after 7. And time for sports with Scott Regier. Good morning, Scott.
3: Hey, Ellen. I've never heard anyone get so excited about kale before.
0: I know. That's Ross. That's Ross for you.
3: It's bumping. Can't get enough.
0: Exactly.
3: Fair enough.
0: He'll send some your way if you want it.
3: That's okay. Thank you, though.
0: Everyone is excited and bumping after the big win yesterday. Yeah. Canada headed to the final 16 at the World Cup. What are your thoughts on the win over South Africa?
3: Well, on the basis of chances created, it was well-deserved, the victory. You look at that first half alone, Derek Cornelius missing a header from point-blank range. Moyes Bombito had his own header knocked off the goal line by a South African defender. And then just before halftime, Richie Larea was hauled down in what easily could have been a Canadian penalty kick. All the while, Ellen, it felt like South Africa were playing to get to extra time, to penalties, with their goaltender repeatedly holding on to the ball as long as he possibly could. So, more than 90 minutes in when Steph Estacchio scored that goal, it seemed to me, anyhow, a merciful chance just to exhale as much as anything else. Defender Alistair Johnson certainly thought so.
4: Oh, man, relief that I wasn't going to have to play another 30 minutes. It is a strange feeling, and I bet that it's not dissimilar to what all the fans felt. It's just a moment of magic. It's one of those moments that you'll never forget where you were. That's something that is not lost on us, but look, we're going to get back in there, rest, recover, get out to Houston, and hopefully we'll have a good sea of red to match.

This is Yukon Morning on Monday, June 29th. Good morning. I'm Ellen Jones. Yukon's Energy, Mines and Resources Minister is at an international energy summit today in Montreal. We'll speak with Ted Lakin about the federal minister's announcement.

0: whatever, if it's another sea of red or a sea of orange over there, it'll be a pretty good match.
1: Johnson referring to Canada's next opponent, whether it's your orange-clad Dutch or red-wearing Moroccans in the next round.
2: I know it's going to be hard to watch today's game and then see what happens next week. But what does yesterday's win mean, do you think, for the sport in broader terms for this country?
1: Well, it'll take a while to know for sure, Ellen, but Eustachio's goal did feel a bit Paul Henderson, Sidney Crosby-esque, to me anyhow. Remember, an estimated 500 million people were watching yesterday's game, which was the only World Cup match on Sunday's ledger. So this was a coming-out party for Canada on the international stage. Maybe a more apt comparison, though, is Christine Sinclair and her hat-trick performance against the U.S. at the London Olympics. How many girls were watching that game and decided right then and there, soccer's going to be my sport? I spoke to Sarah McConaughey about it. She's the Director of Community and Sport Inclusion with Soccer Canada.
3: This is absolutely a once-in-a-generation opportunity for us to lean in and leverage. The first experience of kids matters so much, right? What is that first soccer experience? That can ultimately lead to lifelong participation. The community clubs have the soccer expertise, right? The schools have the infrastructure. Everyone in Canada belongs in this sport. This sport is the Canadian game. This is our moment.
1: And with another knockout match beckoning, there are more moments to come. In the meantime, Ellen, consider this. When Canada was named a co-host for this World Cup back in 2017, the country was fresh off of a hard-fought win against Bermuda and was ranked 109th in the world. And here we are with them inside the top 16. Incredible.
2: Yeah, it is. All right. But today's game, what are you watching for today?
1: Well, after all of the drama and, well, anxiety of yesterday, let's take things down a peg. Every neutral footy fan's favorite nation, Brazil, is in action this afternoon. La Seleção take on Japan in a group of 32 game. Actually, that's this morning at 10 o'clock. Later on, it's Germany, Paraguay. And then, of course, the match so many Canadians will be taking in, Morocco versus the Netherlands. So who would Canada rather face? Well, neither. The Dutch are considered the best country never to win a World Cup. They're seventh in the world right now, as ranked by FIFA. Morocco, ho-hum, they're the defending African champions and ranked sixth in the world. Remember this, though. At the last World Cup, Ellen, Canada narrowly lost to the Moroccans. Had an Atiba Hutchinson header not hit the crossbar late in the second half and had gone in, that could have ended in a draw. So it's the Atlas Lions, I think, anyway, that I want to win tonight.
2: The Atlas Lions.
1: Sorry, Ellen. I know you're all about the Orange, but...
2: Yeah. All right. Well, we'll see what happens. We'll talk tomorrow.
1: Sounds good.
2: That's Scott Regaire with CBC Sports. 18 and a half minutes now after 7. Well, the big sports story Yukoners are still talking about is Gavin McKenna becoming the first Yukoner to be picked first overall in the NHL entry draft. The Toronto Maple Leafs picked the Troniquichin First Nations citizen on Friday afternoon. Hockey Yukon and Special Olympics Yukon organized a watch party at Tikini Arena. CBC's TJ Deer was there and spoke with some excited fans, including Yukon's Premier and Senator.
4: I grew up in Dawson City, and I actually lived in Medicine Hat the same year that Gavin came to Medicine Hat to play.
5: Okay.
4: So pretty Yukon proud. We went to lots of his games while we were there, so pretty exciting to be able to be here today.
5: Yeah, and just talk to me about, you know, you were in Medicine Hat for his years there, and, you know, talk to me about what was it like having him in town.
4: Yeah, it was so good. He's such a good kid. He's just so kind. All of the WHL players are just such an important part of the communities. So for Medicine Hat, you know, Medicine Hat Tigers are really important. They do a lot with the schools, a lot with the kids. But it was really exciting for me personally and my kids and my family to get to know that we could go watch the games and kind of be UConn proud and get to cheer him on. So, yeah, it was really great to watch. But I'm just so excited for him and proud of him. He's such a good kid, and he really deserves this.
5: Did you end up going to Penn State to watch some of his games or no?
4: I unfortunately did not, no. But the year that Medicine Hat got to the championships, I went to all of the extra games. Like, Medicine Hat goes all out, and they open up an old theater and have it open to show all the away games. And so it was definitely fun to get engaged and do that part as well. And so, I, you know,

0: was away from home. So opening it up my Facebook, they'd be cheering on Gavin, and it would be really fun to be sitting in the venue watching him or watching on the big screen, and also sharing on Facebook with my friends and family back home that I'm right here while he's doing this. So it's a, you know, a special thing for me. And so, yeah, just so proud and just want, you know, really hope that the youth see that he worked really hard to get here. This isn't something that was just handed to him. And it's possible. It's possible for you punters, you know. So, you know, if you set your sights and you continue to be a good person and you work hard, your dreams can come true. So,
1: what's fantastic about Gavin, about Dylan, about all of the young athletes, as well as the musicians and everywhere, they always talk about UConn as home and give back to the community so strongly. And it's just wonderful to have representatives like that that represent us so well.
2: Yeah, and we got a nice turnout here as well. So just, you know, what does it mean that there is this all this support and love for Gavin?
1: Well, it's a sure sign when you drive into the Tikini Arena and the parking lot's packed, and I'm willing to bet that the Dawson City is exactly the same. Yeah.
3: He's a born and raised kid from the Yukon. He's got deep roots here. He's First Nation. He belongs to the Trondekwitchin First Nation. There's a draft party up in Dawson as well today. And he's just a great kid. I mean, he gives so much time back throughout the summer. He spends time with kids. My son, of course, looks up to him. I bet you every kid in this arena right now looks up to Gavin. And whichever team takes him is going to have a whole herd of new fans.
4: And those were UConners, including Premier Curry Dixon and Senator Pat Duncan, about McKenna being the highest drafted UConner in NHL history. McKenna himself spoke with a reporter shortly afterwards.
5: Talk a little bit about, you mentioned it a little bit, but your journey from a kid to White Horse to be up on stage here with Justin Bieber, with Austin Matthews. And what did you say on the top of that mountain to try to get that stadium?
6: I don't know if it was anything at the top of that mountain, but yeah, special moment. Like I said, getting to hug my family, they've done everything for me to get to this point. So in fact, I got to experience this with them and to all the other family members I have. They're all in my suit and I'm thinking of all of them. So yeah, it was a special moment. It's one I'll remember forever. And yeah, if I was a young kid telling myself this is where I'd be, he'd be in shock. So,
7: right side front row, Luke.
8: Gavin, first overall, what's your sense of what this means to White Horse and the UConn?
6: Yeah, I think they're all pretty excited. That place has meant the world to me, and there's a big draft watch party in the UConn right now. So I know a lot of people at home are watching me, and the support they've given me throughout the years has been second to none. And so those, you know, communities that in the UConn that are supporting me, helping me fund to go down south, I wouldn't be here. So that the UConn is a place I'll always call home, and I'll always carry that pride with me.
7: Right side front row.
9: Yeah, I've been Sam Scaris with Wind Speaker Canada's Indigenous Publication. Can you tell me what it means as a First Nation kid to go first overall, and what this going to mean for the 10-year-old, the 12-year-old Indigenous kid who wants to play for them?
6: Yeah, I think it'll show them that anything's possible. You know, I want to make those young kids believe in themselves and want to be a good role model for all of them. And yeah, it's a dream come true. You know, I think all those young kids, when I go home and see them and see the smiles on their faces, it means the world to me. And, you know, I think if I can be a good role model for them, that's all I ask for.
7: Left side, third row.
10: Gavin, what do you plan to do with this platform that you have, the biggest platform yet for you, for your career?
6: I just want to leave a good example. Like I said, kind of talking about the young kids, I want to be a good role model for all of them. And, you know, obviously I want to be known as a good hockey player, but I want to be known as a better person. So making sure I'm doing everything I can to be a good role model and just treat everyone with respect.
7: On the far right, standing.
11: Hey, Gavin, Nick Dixon, CP24, CTV. I'm just curious, what do you say to Toronto? What do you say to the fans there now that you're officially a member of the Leafs?
6: Yeah, I can't wait to get going. I haven't seen posts for the last month or so here, and I love it. I can't wait to get going. One of the most passionate

0: passionate fan bases out there, and I can't wait. So
1: that's Gavin McKenna, the highest drafted UConner in NHL history, now a Toronto Maple Leaf. He threw out the first pitch at the Toronto Blue Jay game over the weekend, too, and the commentators teased him because there was a picture of him holding a big fish and he was wearing a New York Yankees cap. So they gave him a Blue Jays cap to wear instead. Of course, you can read more and see photos and video on our website, cbc.ca/north. Minutes now after 7, some music from Hawksley Workman. This is the Battlefords.

0: Huxley Workman, title track of his Battleford's album. Coming up in the next half hour of our program, we'll speak with Yukon's energy minister about the federal energy minister's announcement on Friday around the Yukon and the British Columbia Electrical Grid Connect. 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
1: This is the CBC News. Good morning. I'm Talar Stockton. It's election day for Liard First Nation. Citizens will cast their ballots for the next chief and council, but it's been a vote marred by controversy.

0: controversy even before the polls have opened. Jackie Hong reports.
1: More than 30 candidates have put their names forward for various positions. They include chief, deputy chief, and both Yukon and BC-based councillors. The current chief is running for re-election against six other hopefuls, including the current deputy chief. Liard First Nation has had a history of contentious elections, but tensions ramped up this time before a single vote was even cast. That was after the election committee held a special meeting on whether online voting should be permitted. The incumbent chief and council responded with a legal threat. In the end, no e-ballots will be allowed. Citizens who didn't participate in the advance poll or apply for a special ballot can vote in person today in Watson Lake, Whitehorse, Lower Post, and Upper Liard. Results aren't expected to be released until next month. Jackie Hong, CBC News, Whitehorse.
0: The family of Anthony Promozik says they miss their son and brother as they prepare for the sentencing of his killer. Promozik was killed in his home in Haines Junction in 2022. Seth Boss admitted to causing his death and was convicted of manslaughter earlier this year. Gabrielle Plonka reports.
2: And he just rolled back, like just laughing so hard.
3: Monica Promozik remembers her son as rambunctious, a joker who was always helping others.
2: And we were eating and he got up and he was like, okay, I gotta go. And he's like, somebody's stuck in a ditch. And he would just like get up and go and help them out of the ditch.
3: Promozik was 25 years old. He was trained as a heavy duty mechanic and loved spending time on the land, especially hunting. Monica says she believes Anthony would have stayed in Haines Junction on his traditional territory his whole life.
2: He just loved being here.
3: Monica hopes Anthony's killer, Seth Boss, will receive the maximum life sentence.
2: Which also is unlikely, from what I understand.
3: Haines Junction residents gathered to write victim impact statements.
4: Now we want 100.
3: Monica hopes the pleas of community members might lead to a stronger sentence. Matsasanima Promozik is Anthony's sister. She says Anthony's killing has shattered the safety she once felt in the community.
4: Like, we're terrified. Like, my door is always locked.
3: Anthony's family says they are advocating for harsher sentences for violent crimes. Boss's sentencing hearing is mid-September. Gabrielle Planka, CBC News, Haines Junction.
0: Fresh produce used to be hard to get in Beaver Creek, but a community greenhouse has changed that. Misha Wipkoff is White River First Nations Community Engagement Coordinator. She started working on the greenhouse when she moved to Beaver Creek in 2021. Residents can now use garden beds there to grow their own vegetables or take what they need from communal plots. Along with food sovereignty, Wipkoff says the greenhouse has helped create a sense of community.
5: You know, you can see it when you spend a day at the garden and the youth are learning skills and they're building responsibility and, you know, they're giving food to their elders. And so it's just, there's a whole bunch of cool stuff that is happening here that I could probably write a book about, but, you know, yeah.
0: Wipkoff says the greenhouse is still growing the number of programs it offers. She hopes to introduce what she's calling harvesting days, where community members can come together to pick and learn about food. Fans across the Yukon cheered as Gavin McKenna was selected first overall in the NHL draft on Friday. The 18-year-old is the first player from the territory to earn that distinction, but perhaps nowhere was cheering as loudly as in Dawson City, where members of McKenna's First Nation, Trondekwetchen, packed their community hall for a watch party. The CBC's Marissa Mayer reports.
6: Donning McKenna tattoos and waving Trondekwetchen flags, the crowd cheered and some stood up as the Toronto Maple Leafs picked McKenna. Nearly every time the young star appeared on the screen before that and after that, the room lit up with excitement. Trondekwetchen citizen Alicia Van Bibber helped organize the event. She says McKenna is helping kids in Dawson dream big.
7: It makes things a reality for more people up in the Yukon. I think it's kind of life-changing for a lot of kids growing up as well.
6: Van Bibber says McKenna going to the Leafs, a Canadian team, added to the excitement. She says it will make it easier for community members to watch McKenna play. Angie Joseph Rear is a Trondekwetchen citizen who attended the event. Although McKenna was expected to go first overall, she says the crowd got just as nervous and felt just as proud.
8: It's amazing. It's exciting. I got all teared up.
6: Joseph Rear says McKenna's next visit to town will be very special and will help motivate the town's young players. Marissa Mayer, CBC News, Dawson City.
0: And that's your CBC News for 7:30. 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
9: All right. Thanks so much, Talara. And the big sporting event we're watching for this week now, the Canadian Elite Basketball League presenting the first ever professional basketball game played in the Yukon. So that's coming.

0: coming up on Thursday on July the, no, let's say that's Friday, July the 3rd, 6:30. It's the Saskatoon Mamba taking on the Calgary Surge. So that's 5:30 to 9 at Takini Arena. And you get your tickets at ticketmaster.ca, which is unusual for us. But yeah, that's what's going. So Friday night, tell about pro basketball, which is new to the Yukon.
1: So much sports going on.
0: Yeah, exactly. All right, weather-wise, people are wanting to head out on the court today. What can they expect?
1: Well, they can expect a chance of showers this morning. It was showering earlier, and mainly cloudy for Whitehorse, high of 18, Watson Lake getting up to a high of 21 and clearing. Teslin, Atlin, mainly sunny with a high of 20 today. Haines Junction, a mix of sun and cloud with a high of 20. Killarney Lake, sun and cloud with a 30% chance of showers this afternoon and a high of 14. For Pelly and Carmax today, sun and cloud, 40% chance of showers this afternoon, risk of thunderstorms, high of 20. Farrow and Ross River, sun and cloud, chance of showers later this afternoon at a high of 19. Beaver Creek, sun and cloud, 40% chance of showers, high of 17. Mayo, sun and cloud, with a high of 20 today. For Dawson City, we have a 60% chance of showers this afternoon and a risk of thunderstorms, high of 19. Old Crow, sun and cloud, high of 15. And along the Dempster Highway, we have a 30% chance of showers this morning and a high of 13.
0: Thanks so much, Ross. Let's see where we're at right now in the territory. I'm just going to refresh because we were getting some light rain. Still saying light rain for Whitehorse, 9 degrees. Teslin also 9. Haines Junction and Burwash both at 8. And Watson Lake, 11. Carmax also 11. And Beaver Creek at 7, along with Pelly Ranch. Farrow, 11 degrees for you. Some mist in the air at Dawson and 7 degrees. Mayo, mostly cloudy and 11. Old Crow, the hot spot this morning, 12 degrees with southwest winds at 18, gusts to 32 kilometers per hour. And Rock River on the northern portion of the Dempster Highway, 8 degrees. Once again, Whitehorse, light rain, 9 at 22 and a half minutes now before 8 o'clock. Well, the federal government says it will prioritize, quote, financial and regulatory support to connect the isolated Yukon to the North American grid. It's one of five electricity grid connection projects Federal Energy Minister Tim Hodgson announced on Friday in Yellowknife. The project will see an approximately 800-kilometer high-voltage transmission line between the territory in BC. The Federal Major Projects Office will identify high priority transmission projects and ways to pay for them. Territorial Energy Mines and Resources Minister Ted Laking has been calling for federal help to boost Yukon's power capacity. And we reached him earlier at an International Energy Summit in Montreal.
2: Good morning.
0: So this announcement on Friday, when did you find out about it?
2: Well, we've known that the federal government's been very keen and interested in connecting a number of jurisdictions across the territory to the national electricity grid. You know, their electricity strategy that they just released several weeks ago identified a connection to BC and the Yukon as a priority one, and our officials have been in discussions with them for a significant amount of time now. So it's good to hear that that they would prioritize regulatory and financial support from this. But certainly this has been something that's been on our radar for a significant amount of time, and something, you know, that even the Prime Minister has spoken to the Premier about in previous meetings as well.
0: Yeah. Did you know Minister Hodgson was going to be making the announcement on Friday? Were you given notice about that?
2: Yeah, our officials have been in discussion with federal officials on a number of initiatives, and this is included in those packages, yes.
0: Now, you've raised the matter of the territory, the grid being isolated, the need for electrical generation capacity here in the Yukon, especially with the cold winter that we had and the potential for rolling blackouts. So is this project going to be enough? Is it going to help with situations like that?
2: Well, I think that that's an important question on this, and I'm glad that you asked it. So I think that what's important for Yukoners to know is that, you know, connecting the Yukon and British Columbia electricity grids is a promising long-term opportunity. You know, it could insert an amount of sustainability and stability into our electricity grid that we've never seen, and also reduce our reliance on diesel generation. But it does not solve the immediate challenges that we face this winter and the coming winters with respect to our scarcity of energy. And so we're going to continue to prioritize practical near-term solutions in the Yukon. And, you know, what was also an interesting thing and notable

0: that the minister raised in his remarks on Friday when he was in Yellowknife was that the federal government sees this as well, and they understand the urgency of the situation in the territory. And, you know, the what was notable to me is that the federal minister highlighted that the government of Yukon has a credible plan to significantly and dramatically increase our energy capacity in the short and medium term, and that we're in active discussions on that. And so that's the sort of things that will address the issue of potential rolling blackouts. You know, what was notable to us as well was in the National Electricity Strategy, which commits to double the country's energy generation by 2050, is that the Yukon was specifically referenced in that document. And that document characterizes the Yukon situation as a matter of life and death. And that to us is quite notable that they have they've been taken by our issues. What we've also had indicated to us from the federal government is that the early drafts of this National Energy Strategy did not have reference to the Yukon's challenges. And so what's clear is that the efforts of the government of Yukon over the last several months to get in front of federal ministers, to get in front of decision makers in Ottawa to highlight these issues and to explain the urgency, it's working. And we're very excited at the opportunity to partner with the federal government as we move forward.
1: Now, the Yukon BC electrical grid connection, it depends on the North Coast transmission line being built first. So what do you know about when that's expected to be done?
0: Well, I'm less familiar with that project, but what I do know is that early work on that is expected probably in the next 12 months. But I think that's an important point and just highlights how the Yukon BC Grid Connect, while promising, is a long-term opportunity. There's still a lot of work to go on ours. Obviously, there's other pieces of the puzzle that are required to build that. And so there's the BC North Coast transmission project. But in the Yukon itself, the success of such a project here is going to require a significant amount of meaningful engagement and consultation with First Nation governments. And so this announcement on Friday does not get rid of that requirement. And so before any significant project like that would cross a significant amount of traditional territories were to proceed, there would have to be a significant amount of engagement with the First Nations and the affected communities, because there's going to be impacts of that as well. You know, there's economic opportunities that come with it, but there's a lot of work left to go with such a project, which is why we are putting our priority and the significant amount of our efforts right now in dealing with the medium and short-term issues to prevent power outages in the middle of winter.
1: Yeah, well, tell us more about that. Like, what's being done to try to meet the demand, you know, here and in the shorter term?
0: Yeah, so when it comes to new energy generation projects, the Whitehorse Power Centers is a key component of the plan that we've put forward to the federal government, but also a significant amount of needed investment for critical repairs at our existing facilities. So, I mean, we've talked a lot about the Wareham spillway at the Mayo Generating Facility. If we were to lose access to that facility, that's 15 megawatts of clean energy that would go offline. We don't currently have a plan to replace that. There's nothing in the hopper that could immediately make up a gap of 15 megawatts of hydroelectric energy. So there's needed significant investment there. And there's a number of other initiatives that we're looking at. Is, you know, government of Yukon is one of the largest energy users in the territory. What can we do with our own existing energy consumption patterns in our buildings to make them more efficient and reduce our energy consumption? We've also initiated a number of new programs that will help Yukoners take their energy offline during peak periods, so to further smooth out electricity usage in the Yukon. And we've also increased demand side management programs, so more energy efficient appliances and things such as that.
1: Are you going, or has the federal government committed to help with any of the short term projects like you're talking about?
0: Well, we are in active discussions with them, as the minister said on Friday, and we're hopeful that this partnership can continue. They're aware of the issue, obviously. The National Electricity Strategy specifically highlights that the issues in the Yukon are a matter of life and death. So they understand it. But, you know, these things take time. We're continuing to work, even in absence of a final partner.

0: partnership with the federal government. You know, at the Mayo Generating Facility, works are ongoing. There's already shovels in the ground on some of the necessary safety work there. So we are continuing to do the work because we know that these things are urgent. And if we don't deal with them, then we start to think about what would we do in the middle of December or January if we were to lose power. And, you know, it's not just a matter of convenience. We're talking about hospitals having access to electricity or schools having access to electricity. These are the things that make the community tick. And so if we don't deal with these things now, then we're going to be in a big pot of trouble.
1: Lastly, on the Grid Connect project, what's the overall cost expected to be for that project?
0: Well, that is a tougher question to nail down. The most recent estimates that we've seen associated with just the transmission line infrastructure is over $4 billion. That's a significant amount of money. That's obviously more than the territorial's annual budget. So there are questions about how would this be paid for. But the other thing that that has been indicated to us is that even regardless of connecting to the Intertie project, we still need to have an element of dependability within the Yukon. So, for example, Yukoners are quite familiar with losing connection through fiber optic cables frequently throughout the year, which can knock down our telecommunications and our internet. And so similar things can happen to transmission lines. So we would need to still have a dependable and reliable backup within the territory. And so what are the costs associated with that? There's also issues to do with the regulatory requirements to connect to the southern grid. As it's been indicated to us, our grid is, in terms of electricity infrastructure, quite ancient, and there'd be a significant amount of local investment required to bring our system up to snuff to even be allowed to connect to the southern grid. And so we don't have a fully dialed in costs on what that would be, but all that to say is it's a significant cost, and it's a cost that would be far beyond the financial means of the territorial government at this point in time.
1: All right. Minister Laking, I appreciate your time this morning. Thank you.
0: Thank you very much.
1: That's Yukon Energy Mines and Resources Minister Ted Laking. We reached him earlier in Montreal. 12 minutes before 8. Well, Alison Russell has released a new single this month. She describes it as a song about extending grace and soothing comfort to a chosen sister. Here's Alison Russell and Brittany Spencer with Black Lavender.

0: That's Black Lavender by Alison Russell and Britney Spears. It's a single from the upcoming album In the Hour of Chaos. And Alison Russell's album comes out July the 10th. 9 minutes now before 8. People in Haines Junction gathered last week to write victim impact statements ahead of the sentencing of Seth Boss. He admitted to killing 25-year-old Anthony Promozik in Haines Junction in 2022. Boss said he was too intoxicated to know what he was doing. That defense won him a lesser conviction of manslaughter instead of murder. And that decision sparked outrage Yukon-wide, with hundreds of people turning up to a protest. CBC's Gabrielle Planka visited Haines Junction to speak with Anthony Promozik's mother, Monica, and his sister, Matsasena Ma.
1: Yeah, he was definitely like our protector, even though he was younger than Natani by 2 minutes. He always wanted to be like the older sibling, like he was the one who looks after us. And I think that also comes from, you know, my mom was a single parent, single mother. And so with that, he wanted to be the man of the house, or he was like the man of the house, and so he was always protecting us.
2: I talk about him as much as I can, and I encourage other people to talk about him and tell stories, because it just keeps his memory alive and, you know, who he was as a person. Like, even though all this has happened to him, that he was a wonderful person, and he deserves to be remembered, and he was well loved.
1: Hunting was a big one. Like anything traditional activities were a big one for him.
2: When they got a moose, he would always like share with everybody. Like, there's so many elders, like now they'll be like, oh, I remember he would drop off moose heart to me, or he gave me some moose meat. Like, they would just, they still talk about it. In that last year where he was invited to go to camps and teach people how to hunt, and he was so proud of that, like so proud that he was asked.
3: What were his plans for the future, short term or long term?
2: I think Anthony would have stayed. He loved this town, and just the proximity of Kluxu, Champaign, Decoli, the Summit, Haines, Alaska. Like, he just loved being here. I think he would have kids. I don't know, like, I can't say, like, right by now. Sorry. But I think he would have had kids eventually.
1: We had hope that there would be a different outcome or different verdict. We were hoping for second degree. And we really thought that due to the severity and the brutality that would be the case.
2: After we listened to the decision, it was really hard, like really hard to, even though we were sort of trying to prepare ourselves, like, but we also had hope because there was 111 stab wounds. Like, it doesn't matter if you're intoxicated or not, like that, there's no, it just doesn't make sense to be not convicted of second degree. And then when the judge said manslaughter, the grandpa, Seth Boss's grandpa, stood up and said, justice prevails, is what he yelled out in the courtroom. And it just angered so many of us again. And then with the rally, I just think that really helped with, because we were so angry. If we didn't have something, I think anger would have come out in different ways.

0: days. So this was a way for people to protest and, you know, get out some of that frustration and being pissed off.
1: Yeah. What do you hope the decision will be at the sentencing hearing?
0: Well, I'm hoping that it's going to be the max, like the highest we can go.
1: Which would be life.
0: Yeah. Which also is unlikely, from what I understand. Just talking to lawyers and doing research.
2: It's terrifying. It's even more scary to think, like, what might happen after, if or when he gets out of jail, like, what that might look like for us. And we do know that he is banned from a few different First Nations. It is terrifying, you know, if we go to Whitehorse to get our groceries, that maybe we're going to run into him or, you know, it's starting to become more of a, like, thought in our minds now that we might have to face that one day. Even in living in a small town, like, we've always had that kind of safety blanket, but ever since Anthony passed away, like, everything is terrifying. I know that my brother would want us to, like, live life in a happy way. Like, he'd want us to get up and live our life, laugh when we can, and be as adventurous and outgoing as we can. For me, I think, like, another big thing, like, with Anthony that was important to him, like, we talked about his culture and his traditions, but I know that he was, like, very proud of my sister and I for learning our language, and so I think that was something that he really wanted to do. And so I just do things that I think, you know, he doesn't get the chance to do now that I do for him, whether it's watching the Oilers play and cheering for them because that was his favorite team, or, you know, bungee jumping, even though I'm terrified of heights, doing things to scare my mom.
1: Did you do that?
2: Yeah, I did.
1: Oh my gosh.
2: Doing things to scare my mom that I think he would do, like riding around in a helicopter with no doors on, and just doing things like living my life as big and full as I can, because that's what I know he would want us to do.
3: That's Matsusana Ma Promozik, Anthony Promozik's sister, as well as his mother, Monica. Seth Boss from Lower Post, BC, has admitted to ending Promozik's life. The sentencing hearing is scheduled for mid-September. 2 minutes away now from World Report at 8, and Talar Stockton is back with a look at what else is happening locally in our news. Hi, Talar.
4: Hi, Ellen. It's election day for Liard First Nation. The election is for chief and council. Polls are set to open at 8 a.m. in Whitehorse, Watson Lake, Lower Post, and Upper Liard. Folks in Beaver Creek are harvesting their food from a greenhouse in the community, and the greenhouse, which houses communal plots as well as individual gardens, has been a way to get local produce in the community. It's been fostering a sense of community as well. And Gavin McKenna went first overall in the NHL draft last week. Marissa Mayer was in the Trondekwetchin Community Hall when that selection was announced. McKenna is, of course, a citizen of Trondekwetchin. And so those gathered for the watch party went wild, and Marissa recorded a story for us about that. So we'll have that for folks at 8:30.
3: Excellent. Thanks so much, Talar. And we will be having more coverage of that. You can, of course, read it on our website at cbc.ca/north and see video of what happened there. Coming up in the last half hour of our program, we'll find out what's happening these days at Arts in the Park. Second last week of the music concert series that happens over lunch hours. We'll find out how things went last week and find out about the lineup this week. So that's after World Report at 8:00.

This is World Report. Good morning, I'm Jennifer Yoon. In Venezuela, hope is fading that rescuers will find many more survivors of last week's earthquakes. More than 1,400 are confirmed dead, but tens of thousands are still missing. As the search continues, many Venezuelans say their government isn't doing enough.

0: Dr. Nichelle Desolette is with Doctors Manitoba.
1: This tells me that it's not, you know, a one-off or a pebble in the shoe and that this is becoming a bigger issue.
0: Health Minister Isoma Asegueira says the government is responding. Family doctors now getting trained to work in ERs, and a new bonus for physicians.

This is Yukon Morning on a Monday. Good morning. I'm Ellen Jones. How often do you think about where your food comes from? CBC's Bruce Dela Cruz traveled to a Yukon community where that's top of mind and where an old greenhouse has been given a new life. More live music and visual art are on offer again this week at Arts in the Park. We'll run through the lineup to help you plan your week coming up. We'll also have a look at that weather forecast, too, at the last week of June and see if things are going to warm up at all. So some pressure for Ross Bragg.

0: 11 minutes after 8, and Talar Stockton is back with our local news headlines. Good morning, Talar.
1: Morning, Ellen. Morning, Ross. So a look ahead to the newscast at 8:30. The Liard First Nation is holding their election today for chief and council. The polls are open in Watson Lake, Whitehorse, Upper Liard, and Lower Post. And in case you missed it, for whatever reason, 18-year-old Gavin McKenna was picked first overall in the NHL draft on Friday. The Yukon hockey player and Trondequetchen citizen will be playing for the Toronto Maple Leafs. So we'll have that story for you. But first, Ross, why don't you tell us about the weather for this week?
2: Yeah, so for this week, unfortunately, I know there's so much pressure on me right now, but yeah, it looks a bit cloudy and we're going to see a bit of rain. So which is good news for your kale, which I didn't ask you about. How's your kale doing?
1: My kale's doing wonderful. I don't want to jinx it, but I'm eating kale almost every day.
2: Like a rabbit.
1: Not like a rabbit, because I believe in like salt and like adding oil and maybe frying the kale a little bit. So not necessarily a rabbit, but I do appreciate the fact that I haven't really had to water it.
2: Yes. And you may not have to water it today, although it might not be the best news for Arts in the Park today in Whitehorse. We do have a risk of thunderstorms this afternoon, but it's supposed to be getting up to a high of 18 and the chance of showers is at 30%. So we'll see when we chat with Luca. Watson Lake clearing this morning, high of 21. Teslin and Atlin mainly sunny and a high of 20 today. Haines Junction, sun and cloud and a high of 20. Kewaunee Lake, sun and cloud, 30% chance of showers this afternoon, high of 14. For Pelly and Carmack, sun and cloud today, 40% chance of showers this afternoon and a high of 20. Fair and Ross River, sun and cloud this morning, chance of showers this afternoon, high of 19. Beaver Creek, sun and cloud today, 40% chance of showers, high of 17. A mix of sun and cloud for Mayo, high of 20. Dawson City, 60% chance of showers this afternoon and a risk of thunderstorms, high of 19. Old Crow, sun and cloud, high of 15 today. And along the Dempster Highway, Ellen, we have a 30% chance of showers and a high of 13.
0: Okay, so chilly across the territory, I guess.
2: Yeah,
0: our summation.
2: That's okay. We got this.
0: Whitehorse, Teslin, Haines Junction, and Beaver Creek all 9 degrees right now. And Burwash is at 8. Watson Lake, 13 for you. Pelly Ranch, 7. Faro, 12 degrees. Some mist in Dawson. 8 at the airport, partly cloudy in Mayo and 11, Old Crow 12, Rock River on the northern portion of the Dempster Highway 8 degrees, and Yellowknife, by the way, already 25 degrees, but there is in fact a yellow heat warning in effect for Yellowknife as they're forecast to get into the 30s today. Once again, Whitehorse, light rain, 9 degrees, and we're coming up to 14 minutes now after 8 o'clock. Well, Beaver Creek is home to fewer than 100 people in the southwest corner of the Yukon, where fresh produce doesn't come very easily, but that's starting to change. Misha Witkoff is White River First Nations Community Engagement Coordinator. Since moving to the community in 2021, she has revitalized the local greenhouse and garden where community members can now grow their own vegetables. CBC's Bruce Dela Cruz recently visited Beaver Creek and stopped by the greenhouse.
3: I believe the garden site has been here for quite some time, but maybe not utilized. There was definitely a gap. So when I came here in 2021, it was like opening up an old library. Ground outside was totally covered in grass, and we've had a lot of development over the past couple of years. It was my first year actually running this garden, and so I've learned a lot about food systems, but I've always been kind of a food sovereignty, or it's been my interest. So it was a really big passion project of mine, particularly because Beaver Creek is located in a more rural or remote site, and the permafrost thaw really impacts transportation of goods to Beaver Creek. So, and then after living here for some time, I realized that fresh food is really, really important. And so that just became, this garden became even more important to me. It was not just a dream job, but it really became a way of living. This is really a community garden because we are involving youth. There are boxes that are available outside for elders to use in case they're not able to reach to the ground. We have people from all different talents and abilities participating in different pieces of the development of this site. So over the past 4 years, like 5 years now, it's really different than where it was when it first started. But every year we have a new development, and it's

0: It's exciting.
1: My next question is, you've touched on it a little bit, but can you just reiterate and emphasize why having a greenhouse is so important for a community as far and isolated as Beaver Creek?
0: Very simple. Vegetables are important for your diet, and health and well-being is kind of a big thing that we look at in northern communities. Beaver Creek, because it is far away, it has less access to services. So there are a lot of service providers that don't make it out here. And the garden has been way more than just food production. It's been a way of getting the youth involved in something that is healthy. It's a spot for people to ground themselves. As you can see, we come together for food, and so community comes together and can have a nice lunch together. But also, like, aside from just, you know, growing food here and having a space to be healthy, we also, like, food literacy is a piece. So we also are teaching skills on how to harvest the foods that we are growing here. How do we cook with those things? A lot of times people, like, there's so many things that we can eat in the Yukon and we don't know. I think it's really important to have a relationship with where we, like, get our food. I often like to say, I want to know who and what is on my plate and where did they come from.
1: What brings you back every day, and how do you find fulfillment in this job?
0: How could you not? And like I said, it's not just about eating good food. It's about the community that we build around the garden. This was first, when I came into this project, it was right after the pandemic and there wasn't a whole lot of things happening. Now, you can really, over the years, you can see the development that this has, you know, where there are more people that come in and participate in barbecues or do little services or volunteer sometimes. And it's just really cool to see a bit of community development through a site, you know? It fulfills me when I'm teaching, you know, the youth how to cut a strawberry, or how do we make a potato salad, or we're utilizing the resources that, like, you know, we just received a whole bunch of potatoes and we don't know what to do with them all and they're starting to go bad, and we can build, like, healthy food skills through using these resources that we have, because we don't have to keep going into Whitehorse all the time to buy things. We have the capacity and the energy here. I love being creative and building and blossoming with what we have here, because I'm not the only one who blossoms from this. You know, you can see it when you spend a day at the garden and the youth are learning skills and they're building responsibility and, you know, they're giving food to their elders. And so it's just, there's a whole bunch of cool stuff that is happening here that I could probably write a book about, but, you know, yeah.
2: That's Misha Witkoff, Community Engagement Coordinator for the White River First Nation in Beaver Creek. She was speaking with CBC's Bruce Dela Cruz. 19 and a half minutes now after 8. Coming up, we'll talk about Arts in the Park in Whitehorse. First, one of the performers playing this week, Barbara Chamberlain.

0: It's Barbara Chamberlain with November and June, one of the performers this week at LePage Park in Whitehorse. And it is the second last week of Arts in the Park concerts. We're checking in again today with Music Yukon organizers to highlight who are the featured artists. And associate producer Luca Squires joins us again now. Good morning, Luca.
1: Hi, how are you?
0: I'm doing well. How did things go last week?
1: Last week things went really well in terms of the shows. Mm-hmm. I was sick, so I had to miss some. I actually showed up on Monday and I went, "Hey guys, I'm so sick." And they just sent me home. They were like, "Dude, you sound horrible. Go rest." So yeah. I had to miss some. But from what I saw of those shows that I missed, really, really incredible. And the shows that I got to see were also great. So yeah,
0: excellent. It went well. Were they inside or outside, or how did that work out?
1: One of the shows, Dutch Handsome and the Ransoms, we did have to put inside. And then, of course, it looked really sunny outside when we were inside. But that happens sometimes when you have to make a call, and we really just want to be super safe. That being said, for the final show of the week, the big band, it looked like it could rain at any second, but we were like, no, we're keeping these guys outside. They have to be. And thankfully it worked out. But,
0: perfect. Yeah. Yeah. Excellent. All right. So today, Monday, June 29th, who's on stage today?
1: So today we've got Andy Slade, who's a really important figure in the music scene in the Yukon. And obviously he's Steve Slade's nephew. So we're super happy that he's performing at the 30th Arts in the Park. Steve Slade, of course, is one of the founders of Arts in the Park. So yeah, it's really nice that he's going to perform. We also saw him earlier in the season with Big Cedar Music, which is his music program that he founded in 2022. So yeah, he's a pianist and a composer. He was based in Toronto for a few years. He's worked with a wide variety of ensembles across Canada, the US, and Mexico, and he's brought his own compositions to festivals around the world. So yeah, he's a really, really great guy, really great musician.
0: Yeah, absolutely. So talented. All right. And then tomorrow for Tuesday.
1: Tomorrow we've got Barb Chamberlain and friends. Mm-hmm. So Barb Chamberlain, she's just got this warmth and wit and just such a charming personality on stage when you watch her perform. She's performed in so many places. She's performed in Canada, the US, Japan, Germany, and Switzerland. And her songs range from pulsing blues to sublime ballads to roots music that just tells a story. So she's got a wide variety there. And she's going to be joined by Gabor Negi on drums / percussion and bass. And I'm not sure about the other friends right now, but I'm sure it's just going to be amazing, yeah, obviously.
0: Absolutely. Of course, longtime community choir director as well here, yeah, in the territory. And yeah, yeah, longtime musical presence. All right. So then Wednesday is Canada Day. What happens on Canada Day?
1: So we've got no shows on Canada Day. We're just encouraging people to go check out the music and festivities at Shipyards Park on that day. And so, yeah,

0: That means both the 12 p.m. and 5 p.m. show are not going to happen on Wednesday.
1: Okay, yeah, that's a good reminder for everyone. So then Thursday, what's happening?
0: Thursday, we've got the Compassion Pills. They're a Yukon goth blues band formed by songwriting duo Morgan and Sam Gallagher. They have a love of storytelling and a fondness for dark subject matter and minor keys. So we're going to get some kind of maybe spooky vibes at the park on Thursday, which is usually not the case. Usually we get songs about like love or the environment or someone's tractor. I don't know. But I in my notes, it says that they write a lot of murder ballads and songs about monsters. So right. It's going to be very unique, I think. So yeah, they're going to be joined by Jody Peters on the bass and Gaborigan on drums.
1: Okay. And then Friday, Vendredi Soir de Semaine is playing.
0: Yeah, Soir de Semaine on Vendredi. They've been part of the Yukon music scene since 2003. By fusing folk, rock, progressive, ska, and reggae styles, they've created a really unique sound and musical style. They've got a really iconic and strong stage presence, which creates a super instant connection with the audience, which we always think is really important to have at the park, because we're all just so close together and it's just such a community feel. So I think this is really the perfect band to end off the week. And they've performed more than 300 shows and they're still going strong.
1: Wow, amazing.
0: Yeah.
1: All right, so that's all the musical lineup for this week. Who's the visual artist?
0: The visual artist for the week is Rebecca Menias. So she's going to be creating a collage portrait out of colorful paper that you can go and try out yourself if you come by the tent right behind the performance. She's a visual artist, curator, production designer, arts administrator, and performer who's been just working out of the Yukon for about a decade. So yeah, we're really happy to have them.
1: Excellent. All right. And then just one last week after that.
0: And then just one last week of the 30th season. It wow. feels crazy to say. It's gone by so fast.
1: It sure has. Yeah. Yeah. We appreciate you coming in and setting it up for us each week.
0: Oh, so well, thanks, I love Luca. Doing this. So thanks for having me.
1: Great. That's Luca Squires, associate producer of Arts in the Park. You can find all the info online, musicyukon.com/artsinthepark. Lots going on across the territory for Canada Day on Wednesday. But actually, the town of Faro has a free community concert set up for June 30th. Tomorrow night, 6 o'clock at the Tree Circle beside Recreation Center. Kevin Barr and Boyd Benjamin will be presenting a special evening of live music open to everyone. So you're encouraged to bring your lawn chair or blanket and join in as we start to celebrate Canada Day in Faro. In Whitehorse, as Luca mentioned, the Whitehorse Legion has released the 2026 Canada Day schedule for Shipyards Park. And so that includes pancake breakfast put on the Knights of Columbus starting at 8 o'clock in the morning until noon. There's a citizenship ceremony at 8:30. At 11 a.m., it's the Canada Day Parade in Whitehorse. Starts from 4th Avenue and Main Street and goes to Shipyards Park via 2nd Avenue. At noon, the singing of Old Canada and the raising of the Canadian flag at Shipyards Park. The commissioner of the Yukon will be there and she'll be cutting the cake as well. At 12:30, there's the Rendezvous Prince and Princess contest. Registration for that that contest starts at 1 o'clock. You register at 12:30, and this is for little ones between the ages of 4 and 7, 8 and 12 to come dressed in their favorite Rendezvous inspired outfit for a chance to be part of the Rendezvous Royal Court. So once again, registration 12:30. The contest starts at 1, and then it's a whole afternoon of live music, including Dena Zaghi, the Canadian Filipino Association of Yukon Dancers, Barbara Chamberlain and Friends again, The Lawyer and Constable. So a full afternoon of music. Also events at Lauren Mountain, Marsh Lake, Mayo, Tagish too. So we'll remind you about those as we get a little bit closer to Canada Day. You're listening to Yukon Morning. It's 8:30.
2: This is the CBC News. Good morning. I'm Talar Stockton. It's election day for the Liard First Nation. Citizens will cast their ballots for their next chief and council, but it's been a vote marred by controversy even before the polls opened. Jackie Hong reports.
3: More than 30 candidates have put their names forward for various positions. They include chief, deputy chief, and both Yukon and BC-based councillors. The current chief is running for re-election against six other hopefuls, including the current deputy chief. Liard First Nation has had a history of contentious elections, but tensions ramped up this time.

0: before a single vote was even cast. That was after the election committee held a special meeting on whether online voting should be permitted. The incumbent chief and council responded with a legal threat. In the end, no e-ballots will be allowed. Citizens who didn't participate in the advance poll or apply for a special ballot can vote in person today in Watson Lake, Whitehorse, Lower Post, and Upper Liard. Results aren't expected to be released until next month. Jackie Hong, CBC News, Whitehorse.
1: The family of Anthony Promozik says they miss their son and brother as they prepare for the sentencing of his killer. Promozik was killed in his home in Haines Junction in 2022. Seth Boss admitted to causing his death and was convicted of manslaughter earlier this year. Gabrielle Plonka reports.
2: And he just rolled back, like just laughing so hard.
3: Monica Promozik remembers her son as rambunctious, a joker who was always helping others.
2: And we were eating and he got up and he was like, okay, I gotta go. And he's like, somebody's stuck in a ditch. And he would just like get up and go and help them out of the ditch.
3: Promozik was 25 years old. He was trained as a heavy-duty mechanic and loved spending time on the land, especially hunting. Monica says she believes Anthony would have stayed in Haines Junction on his traditional territory his whole life.
2: He just loved being here.
3: Monica hopes Anthony's killer, Seth Boss, will receive the maximum life sentence,
2: which also is unlikely, from what I understand.
3: Haines Junction residents gathered to write victim impact statements.
4: Now we want 100.
3: Monica hopes the pleas of community members might lead to a stronger sentence. Matsasanama Promozik is Anthony's sister. She says Anthony's killing has shattered the safety she once felt in the community.
4: Like, we're terrified. Like, my door is always locked.
3: Anthony's family says they are advocating for harsher sentences for violent crimes. Boss's sentencing hearing is mid-September. Gabrielle Plonka, CBC News, Haines Junction.
1: Fresh produce used to be hard to get in Beaver Creek, but a community greenhouse has changed that. Misha Wipkoff is White River First Nations Community Engagement Coordinator. She started working on the greenhouse when she moved to Beaver Creek in 2021. Residents can now use her garden beds there to grow their own vegetables or take what they need from communal plots. Wipkoff says the greenhouse is growing more than food. It's also strengthening the community.
5: You know, you can see it when you spend a day at the garden and the youth are learning skills and they're building responsibility and, you know, they're giving food to their elders. And so it's just, there's a whole bunch of cool stuff that is happening here that I could probably write a book about, but, you know, yeah.
1: Witkoff says the greenhouse is still growing the number of programs it offers. She hopes to introduce what she's calling harvesting days, where community members can come together to learn about the food while harvesting it. And fans across the Yukon cheered as Gavin McKenna was selected first overall in the NHL draft on Friday. The 18-year-old is the first player from the territory to earn that distinction, but perhaps nowhere was cheering as loudly as in Dawson City, where members of McKenna's First Nation, Trondekwetchin, packed their community hall for a watch party. The CBC's Marissa Mayer reports.
6: Donning McKenna tattoos and waving Trondekwetchin flags, the crowd cheered and some stood up as the Toronto Maple Leafs picked McKenna. Nearly every time the young star appeared on the screen before that and after that, the room lit up with excitement. Trondekwetchin citizen Alicia Van Bibber helped organize the event. She says McKenna is helping kids in Dawson dream big.
7: It makes things a reality for more people up in the Yukon. I think it's kind of life-changing for a lot of kids growing up as well.
6: Van Bibber says McKenna going to the Leafs, a Canadian team, added to the excitement. She says it will make it easier for community members to watch McKenna play. Angie Joseph Rear is a Trondekwetchin citizen who attended the event. Although McKenna was expected to go first overall, she says the crowd got just as nervous and felt just as proud.
8: It's amazing. It's exciting. I got all teared up.
6: Joseph Rear says McKenna's next visit to town will be very special and will help motivate the town's young players. Marissa Mayer, CBC News, Dawson City.
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9: All right. Thanks so much, Talar. Talar Stockton in the CBC Yukon Newsroom. We have The Current coming up next. Guest host Pia Chattopadhyay in the host chair today. And they'll be talking about the World Cup. So from hockey to soccer, the knockout stage is on for the World Cup. And Simon Cooper is covering his 10th tournament. He'll talk about who's up, who's down, who's set to win big when he speaks with Pia coming up. And then later on cue, Canadian comedian Tom Green has a new series on Crave called The Tom Green Farm. He interviews guests on his farm and

rural Ontario. And he tells Tom Power about his love of talk shows, what it's like having a celebrity guest make the trek to rural Canada, and what keeps him coming back to the interview format. So that's coming up on Q this morning at 10 o'clock here on CBC Radio or everywhere you get your podcast. At noon, it's Midday Cafe with Leonard Linklater. And then 4 o'clock, it's Airplay with host Dave White. My name's Ellen Jones. I'm with Ross Bragg and Talar Stockton. We want to thank you for listening and hope you join us again tomorrow for Yukon Morning starting at 6 a.m. on Tuesday.

0: Adrian's memoir is called The Work of Our Hands, A Cree Meditation on the Real World. And I spoke with Adrian earlier this year. Here's our conversation. You write that there is a music to daily life in Attawapiskat. What do you mean by that?
1: Well, I think there's a rhythm to how people live and the philosophy up there. You know, the work that we do with our hands by collecting water, by holding a rifle to harvest food for

listening to CBC Radio 1 in the Yukon. I'm Talar Stockton. The Liard First Nation election is today. Members will elect a new chief and council. Polls are open in Watson Lake, Upper Liard, Lower Post, and Whitehorse. There will be no online voting. The election committee had been looking into making e-voting available, but a lawyer representing the current chief and council sent the committee a letter warning them to stop that work immediately. The results from the election are expected next month. The village of Fort Simpson in the Northwest Territories is under an evacuation order due to a wildfire less than 10 kilometers away from the village's airport. Roughly 1,300 residents are being told to evacuate to Yellowknife. Here are your current weather conditions. In Dawson City at the airport, misty and 9 degrees. In Whitehorse, 10 degrees and light rain. In Watson Lake, it's cloudy and 13 degrees this hour. For your road conditions, the North Kennel Road is closed at kilometer 344 south of Sheldon Lake. There's also a travel advisory on the highway from that closure all the way to Ross River. And with that, you're up to date. Your next local news break is at 10:30. Have a good rest of your morning, and thank you for listening.

I'm Tom Power. You're listening to Q. Stick around in just a couple of minutes. You're going to hear some new songs from Canadians I bet you haven't heard before. Our Add It to the Q segment is coming up. You sent in artists from your hometown across Canada that you think deserve to be heard on the CBC. That's coming up in just a couple of minutes. But first, you're in the middle of my conversation with the comedian Tom Green. Tom is from Ottawa. If you know him, you know him from having this sort of wild, anarchic career in comedy and talk shows. His show, The Tom Green Show, started on basic cable in Ottawa before moving to MTV in the 90s. He made a hilarious and very strange movie called Freddy Got Fingered. He was part of tabloids and Hollywood gossip. He got fired on The Apprentice by Donald Trump. And then

I love that song. There's something going on in the East Coast right now where there's sort of a harkening back to that sort of 90s pop music that was happening out of Halifax, Charlottetown, Moncton, around that time. Great

solar system, I think, where there is not a yellow sun. She's not super powered, so she can drink and get drunk, do a pub crawl of the galaxy. There is an evil generic bad guy by the name of Krem with a poison that shoots her super dog. Ticking clock ensues. He has the only antidote to save that dog. Along the way, she picks up a sad-eyed orphan girl named Ruthie, who is also trying to kill Krem because he killed her family, and then

0: listening to CBC Radio 1 in the Yukon. I'm Callie McTavish. The Liard First Nation election is today. Members will elect a new chief and council. Polls are open in Watson Lake, Upper Liard, Lower Post, and Whitehorse. The results from the election are expected next month. And the village of Fort Simpson in the Northwest Territories is under an evacuation order. That's due to a wildfire less than 10 kilometers away from the village's airport. Roughly 1,300 residents have been told to evacuate to Yellowknife. And the family of Anthony Promozik is preparing for the sentencing of his killer. Promozik was killed in his home in Haines Junction in 2022. Seth Boss admitted to causing his death and was convicted of manslaughter earlier this year. Anthony's family says they are advocating for harsher sentences for violent crimes. His mother, Monica Promozik, hopes Boss will receive the maximum life sentence. Boss's sentencing hearing is set for mid-September. In your weather conditions, Dawson is 19 with a chance of showers, Whitehorse 18 and chance of showers, and Watson Lake 21 degrees this hour and clearing. Also, the North Cannell Road is closed at kilometer 344 south of Sheldon Lake. There's also a travel advisory on the highway from that closure all the way south to Ross River. 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
1: This is what summer basketball sounds like in

Welcome to a Monday. It is June 29th, and have you noticed? Days are getting shorter. On the show today, the invasive white sweet clover is taking over highways in the Yukon. People in Haines don't want it to happen there, so they're putting up a fight. You'll hear from Alaska Public Media on that. And later this hour, a photo series of gay and transgender Yukoners and Alaskans is headed for publication after a Pride Month Kickstarter. We'll hear from the book's author. And what is happening at the Nesutland Bay Bridge in Teslin? CBC's Virginia Ann sat down with the Minister of Highways and Public Works to try and get some answers. You'll hear that. But up first, the Yukon's Gavin McKenna was selected first overall in the NHL draft. His First Nation held a watch party to celebrate. You'll hear what it means to the community. We'll have all that and more on this Monday edition of Midday Cafe, including community announcements. Local and regional news comes your way at 12:30 with Talar Stockton, and that will be followed by the afternoon weather forecast. Up shortly, we'll have your current conditions. But we start you off with a bit of music, and I thought I'd dig into the Indigenous today, considering we had a National Indigenous Day. I don't know if you heard the special, but you'll hear some more from that as the week goes along. But we'll start you off with William Prince, probably one of the best-known Indigenous artists of late. 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
1: That's William Prince in 7. And it brings the time to 10 and a half, let's say 11 minutes past 12 o'clock. You're tuned to CBC Radio 1. Time to take a look at the current conditions, starting in Whitehorse, where it's mostly cloudy. 14 degrees. Got winds out of the north at 8 kilometers an hour. Those north winds blowing through Watson Lake as well, where it's mostly cloudy and 15 degrees. And your winds at 10 kilometers an hour. Teslin in between. Well, it's mostly cloudy and 12, and your wind's out of the west at 17 kilometers an hour. On the Dempster Rock River, the cool spot in the territory this hour, 10 degrees, west wind's 40, gusting to 52 kilometers an hour. So a windy day up on the Dempster. Pelly Ranch, Fort Selkirk, you're sitting at 17. That ties you for the hot spot. There's several places tied for the hot spot. You got west winds at 9. Old Crow, 13 degrees, west winds 20, gusting to 35 kilometers an hour. So a blustery day in Old Crow. Mayo, 17 degrees, makes you the hot spot. West winds at 18, gusting to 31. Haines Junction, you're sitting at 13 degrees with winds out of the south at 4. Another hot spot is Faro, mostly cloudy and 17. West winds 12, gusting to 29. Dawson, mostly cloudy, 17 as well. And west winds at 11. Carmex, 15 degrees, west winds at 6. It's 10 degrees in Burwash, where it's cloudy and windy. East winds 12, gusting to 28 kilometers an hour. And it's mostly cloudy in Beaver Creek, where it's 14 degrees. Got a breeze out of the north at 3 kilometers an hour. Our breeze is out of the north as well. Here in Whitehorse, it's mostly cloudy, 14 degrees, and that breeze out of the north at 8 kilometers an hour. And it brings us to 12 and a half minutes past 12 o'clock. Trondaquachin citizens packed the community hall in Dawson to watch their young hockey stars NHL draft on Friday. Gavin McKenna was selected first overall by the Toronto Maple Leafs, making history as their first First Nations player ever taken first. CBC's Marissa Meyer takes us to the Dawson City Watch Party, where first she spoke with one of the organizers.
2: Implementation officer, actually in IT, but I'm also a TH citizen, and this was kind of brought up by my family of something to do.
3: Okay, so yeah, you spoke about it a little bit, but why did you think it was

0: important to host this event today?
1: I think him being projected to be one of the top prospects of the NHL draft was kind of like a big deal for TH and also just northern communities in the Yukon. I think it was also kind of important to have citizens support citizens. And then also him being at such a high level of the world stage, it was very exciting.
0: So as a TH citizen, how did you feel when you saw him get drafted?
1: I was actually a lot nervous than I thought I was going to be. I didn't expect it to be as nerve-wracking for me. I don't know him or really his family personally, but just the investment, I think, as a citizen and somebody who lives up in the Yukon, I was surprised at how nervous I got.
0: How would you describe the feeling in the room when he was drafted?
1: I think everyone was nervous. I think the people beside me turned to me and was like, oh, my heart's pumping and everything. So when his name came out of Justin Bieber's mouth, which also was crazy, it was kind of, I think, like relief and excitement from everybody. Yeah.
0: And of course, he went to the Toronto Maple Leafs. From your perspective, how do you think that him going to the Leafs, the Canadian team, also added to this feeling?
1: I'm not a Leafs fan personally. I think it's really exciting that he is drafted to a Canadian team. I think it also, maybe like if I would like to go to a game, it's a little bit easier to make it to a Canadian team game, selfishly. But I think also it, I guess that adds to like that pride as well.
0: And what do you think it does for the community to have a player on such a big stage, even just for the kids growing up and for hockey in the community?
1: Personally, for me, I think it seems that makes things a reality for more people up in the Yukon. I know in Dawson, like, we have a very active winter hockey scene, and I think it's just, it's that idea that this is actually a reality, and it's, yeah, I think it's kind of life-changing for a lot of kids growing up as well.
2: Hello, my name is Gregory McKenna. I'm Gavin's great uncle.
0: How did you feel to see Gavin drafted today?
2: I was proud. Number one, next, you know, I'm proud.
0: And what do you hope comes next for him?
2: Stanley Cup.
3: My name is Angie Joseph Rager. I'm from Dawson. I'm from the Quitch Inn. And Gavin, he is, for now, our number one citizen. We've known his grandparents, his great-grandparents, as a matter of fact. Yeah, and he came from a good family, very athletic, and they all supported each other. And it's amazing. It's exciting. It's, I don't know, I got all teared up, and he will be a number one fan for sure. We always had him and watching him.
0: How did you feel in the moment that Gavin was picked today?
3: I felt really good. I felt, I don't know, when I was watching him getting all nervous or like just waiting in pain, like, you know, and it's amazing. Number one pick overall, awesome.
0: What do you think it means to the community to have a Toronto Quitchin citizen do something so high profile?
3: Yes, yes. We knew it. when he played for the World Junior, and he kept mentioning Toronto Quitchin, and he's from UConn. He's proud to be Toronto Quitchin, and yes, just touches all our hearts.
0: And there's a lot of kids that were here too. Can you talk to me about how important it is for the young people in this community to watch somebody do this?
3: Yes, I think because we come from a small community, Dawson is small, you know, the majority of all these kids you see out here, they're already into hockey. So when they see something like that, you know, their parents are very supportive. And yeah.
0: What do you think it will do for hockey in the community to have an NHL player have roots here?
3: Well, one day he come and visit. It's a long ways off, though, eh? You know, we have these NHL player would come and do some exercises with the young people. So, yeah, I think that he's attached to us.
4: That was Angie Joseph Rear. Before that, we heard from Gregory McKenna, and Alicia Van Bibber, all in Dawson City. And that report was put together by the CBC's Marissa Meyer. Brings us to 19 minutes past 12 o'clock. Don't forget, if you are in the Dawson area, the Klondike Visitors Association looking for volunteers for the Yukon Gold Panning Championships that's happening in Dawson City on July 4th. You can sign up today to volunteer at yukongoldpanning.ca/volunteer. So go check it out if you're interested, if you're going to be in Dawson on July 4th, which is pretty quick. Then sign up and help out. If you're in Whitehorse today, right now, you can head down to the park. Andy Slade is performing today at Arts in the Park. It happens weekday. Next week is the last week, but at LePage Park, 3rd and Wood Street in downtown, and bring your lunch, and you can also enjoy visual art. This week, the visual art is provided by Rebecca Manius. So it's 20 minutes past 12 o'clock. The Yukon government announced last week it hired a new consulting engineering firm to take over work on the Nisutlan Bay Bridge in Teslin. But that announcement left some unanswered questions. 4 years after construction began, there's still no timeline on when the new bridge will be ready and no real estimate of cost. That's because the project hit a massive setback last summer. The government says the new firm is going to back to the drawing board to develop a remediation plan, one that would address soil instability found at both bridge abutments. That's the structure built at both ends to support the bridge and hold back the surrounding soil. CBC's Virginie Anne spoke with Linda Benoit last week, the Minister of Highways and Public Works, to get more answers.
5: The Nisutlan Bay Bridge is an important project to us. I'm committed to seeing the bridge project through to completion. I've committed publicly to providing updates whenever we have an update, so that's what has spurred the announcement this past week. We have awarded the new engineer of record contract to Cowie, as you mentioned. They've been contracted to pick up the remediation design, which will allow us to work toward tendering the remaining construction on the bridge project.
6: Mm-hmm. Before we get to the remediation part, I think one of the main questions that people are asking is how much is it going to cost now with this new contract?
5: So we don't have an update on total costs yet. That information will come out, you know, as the project gets closer to completion and when it is completed. The contract that was awarded to Cowie is for just under $5 million, and the construction contracts to date on the bridge are about $181 million.
6: And the construction, is it also going to be under Cowie?
5: So they are the engineer. They will come up with the remediation design along with department officials and other technical folks, and then we will tender the remainder of the construction.
6: I mean, we are talking about a modern-day construction with a modern-day design. How do we explain that we are still here finding some soil instability that is forcing basically the construction to go back to the table to do a new design?
5: I can't speak to the technical details of how we got there. I can just say that as soon as our officials realized that there was issues with the soil and the bridge abutments, that's when the construction was stopped last year. So the path forward here now is that soil remediation and geotechnical work, and then a little more design to get us to tendering the construction.
6: What are those issues exactly?
5: I'm not the technical expert on that by any stretch, so I just know that there are issues with the abutments of the bridge moving due to the soil conditions.
6: How did we get there? Is it a human fault? Was it the design that was at fault?
5: That's not my job here. My job here is to get the bridge finished.

0: There's likely many factors that led to the construction stopping. So we've had to take action in order to move the project forward and get the bridge finished.
1: You're saying that it's not your job. However, can we expect, Yukoners, can they expect to see the government take any legal action, any investigation, any audit into what happened exactly?
0: So as far as legal goes, that assessment will be done here in the future. And certainly we've internally looked at processes and what has happened to get us here and have improved processes and contract oversight and that kind of thing.
1: There's no timeline yet. Going back to creating a design for remediation work, how long can we expect that to take? And are we then going to miss the construction season?
0: So the idea is to have the remediation design finished by this fall, and then to tender over the winter and spring so that when construction season starts next year, we're ready to hit the ground running.
1: Is the longer that it takes, is that adding to the bill?
0: It isn't adding to the bill necessarily now. That is why we negotiated out of the remainder of the contract with Graham Infrastructure previously, as their contract was signed and it was going to lead to delay claims and the contractor sitting. So we mutually negotiated out of that contract to stop some of those extra costs. I'm committed to be open and transparent going forward. That's why I've been providing these updates regularly. Most of the initial construction took place under different government, under different staff at the department level, under different officials. So we're just committed to moving forward and seeing this important project finished.
1: So when can we expect an estimate of cost?
0: Once the remediation design is complete and we're ready to tender the construction contract, then we'll have an update for
1: the cost. So not until the fall?
0: Yeah, or further into the spring when the tender is ready to go out. I would also add that we will do an open house for the community in Teslin this fall once we've got the remediation design finished.
1: Okay. Great. Minister, thank you very much.
0: Thank you.
2: And that's Linda Benoit, the Minister of Highways and Public Works. She was speaking with CBC's Virginie Ann. Brings us to 26 minutes past 12. Last week, CBC's Marissa Meyer and I co-hosted an Indigenous Peoples Day special right here on Radio 1. It featured stories of Indigenous folk expressing their own vision of what this world can be. Margaret Nazan is one of those people. She's a Gwich'in beater who lives in Tsikijik in the Northwest Territories. Her beading, inspired by a priest, is interesting because it depicts nebulae, galaxies, star clusters. Here's part of my conversation with her exploring how this project evolved.
3: I just went to my rummage stuff and I took out some fabric and I started practicing.
2: That's cool.
3: And what I realized then was that I could just use any type of stitch, any type of bead, and I didn't have to go over every single bead to make sure it's stationary. Mm-hmm. I could just skip over three or four beads.
2: Did that?
3: And that gave it the different look. Mm-hmm. Not nice and tidy, but like when you look up in space, everything is kind of fuzzy and moving. So that's what I was trying to capture.
2: Sounds like it sort of allowed you to be more creative.
3: Yep, it did.
2: And what did the people in Tsikijik think?
3: Well, at first they wanted to know what the image was like, and then when I say it's like a comet or a planet or a star, they just kind of were surprised and wanted to know more.
2: That must have been interesting for them too, to you're sort of opening their eyes to this world that's all around them.
3: Yeah, I think so. But they use sometimes they they told me that they would use sea stars finding directions.
2: Mm-hmm.
3: Yeah, and they made lots of reference to the morning star.
2: Uh-huh.
3: Yeah. But I never ever heard them call like the Big Dipper.
2: UD and stuff like that, huh?
3: Yeah.
2: So did you ever hear any Gwich'in stories about the night sky?
3: I did ask. I guess maybe they didn't remember them. But I didn't hear any, you know, full-length story.
2: Mm-hmm.
3: I got stories elsewhere from other people, which was interesting.
2: Yeah, that would be interesting. But I guess, do you sort of yearn to hear Gwich'in stories about the sky?
3: Mm-hmm. Yeah. And I did receive, like, paperwork one time with all the astronomical wordings, all done in Gwich'in. It was quite interesting.
2: Margaret Nazon is a Gwich'in beater who lives in Sikajik in the Northwest Territories. I spoke with her as part of a special for National Indigenous Peoples Day that aired last week. You're tuned to CBC. Time now is 12:30.
4: This is the CBC News. Good afternoon. I'm Tilar Stockton. It's election day for the Liard First Nation. Citizens will cast their ballots for their next chief and council. Multiple candidates have put their names forward for every position, including chief, deputy chief, and both Yukon and BC-based councillors. Polling stations are open in Watson Lake, Whitehorse, Lower Post, and Upper Liard. There will not be an online voting option. That's after lawyers for the current chief and council sent a letter to the election committee warning them to immediately stop work on including an online voting option. The family of Anthony Promozik says they want to see harsher sentences for violent crimes. Promozik was killed in his Haines Junction home in 2022. Seth Boss admitted to the killing. However, a Yukon judge found him not guilty of second-degree murder this year because he was intoxicated. Instead, Boss was convicted of the lesser charge of manslaughter. The conviction sparked outrage in the community. Anthony's family said it felt like a slap in the face. Matsasanama Promozik is Anthony's sister. She says his killing shattered her sense of safety in Haines Junction.
5: Even in living in a small town, like, we've always had that kind of safety blanket, but ever since Anthony passed away, like, everything is terrifying. Even like small things that you wouldn't expect. Like, it's not just about thinking like someone's coming to get you. It's like, you know, you're scared to, like, for me, like, I'll get in my car sometimes, I'll like checking all the seats, or I'll like have to like look in the back in the trunk and make sure there's no one in my car.
4: Promozik says she wants Boss to receive the maximum sentence of life in prison. Boss's sentencing hearing is scheduled for mid-September. How often do you think about where your food comes from? For small communities in the Yukon, it's a continuous effort to find fresh, affordable food. CBC's Bruce De La Cruz traveled to the Yukon's westernmost community to find out about how they're tackling the issue.
6: Beaver Creek sits nearly 450 kilometers north of Whitehorse on the Alaska Highway. Resident Kim Bustos says this gives them limited options to buy produce.
7: Because it takes about 5 to 6 hours drive from here all the way to the city just for us to get fresh goods.
6: The White River First Nations Community Engagement Coordinator wants to change that. Misha Witkoff moved to Beaver Creek in 2021.
8: After living here for some time, I realized that fresh food is really, really important.
6: That's why she made it her mission to revitalize the local greenhouse. People can now go there to claim plots to grow their own food or take what they need from the communal plots. There are also food literacy programs. Witkoff says those help highlight the greenhouse's mission.
8: I think it's really important to have a relationship with where we get our food. I often like to say, I want to know who and what is on my plate and where did they come from.
6: Woodcuff says the greenhouse is still growing. She hopes to introduce harvesting days where people can pick and learn about food together as a community. Bruce De La Cruz, CBC News, Beaver Creek.
4: a book featuring images and stories from 2S LGBTQ plus Yukoners and Alaskans, is headed for print. That's after a Pride Month Kickstarter campaign raised enough money for publication. The book, which is called Northern Lights, Northern Lives, celebrates the diversity of sexuality and gender in the North. Jamie Sojourn Drew worked on the project over 3 years. They got the idea while living in Alaska and constantly hearing friends and family from down south assume that there wouldn't be any other openly gay people in the North.
9: This idea that you can't thrive as a visibly queer person in places like Yukon and in places like Alaska, and also about different Indigenous histories too, and how that really serves as a core foundation to a lot of modern queer communities today as well.
4: They said they've received an outpouring of appreciation for the book, which has reminded them that creating visibility for marginalized voices can potentially save lives. Copies will be available this fall. In Dawson City, that was the sound in the Trondequetchen Community Hall as Gavin McKenna was picked in the NHL draft on Friday. The selection was announced by none other than Canadian singer Justin Bieber. McKenna, a Trondequetchen citizen, went first overall to the Toronto Maple Leafs. Fans at the watch party cheered every time McKenna appeared on the screen. Alicia Van Bibber is a Trondequetchen citizen who helped to organize the event. Although she doesn't know McKenna personally, she says she was very invested.
10: I think everyone was nervous. I think the people beside me turned to me and was like, oh, my heart's pumping and everything. So when his name came out of Justin Bieber's mouth, which also was crazy, it was kind of, I think, like relief and excitement.
4: Van Bibber says this is a proud moment for the First Nation and that she believes it will let young hockey players in Dawson City dream big. And that's your CBC News to this hour. National and international news is coming up at the top of the hour. And for news anytime, head to cbc.ca/north. I'm Talar Stockton. Len.
2: Always dream big. Thanks a lot, Talar.
4: Anytime. Yeah. Welcome back, by the way.
2: It's great to be back. Had a great week in Old Crow.
4: Yes, and your tan is showing it.
2: I was going to say, it was hot up there. Couldn't really expose a lot of skin, though, because there's a lot of mosquitoes as well. They were enjoying the weather.
4: Yes, I bet they were. Well, thank you so much, and it's great to have you back. So have a great rest of the show.
2: Great to hear you, too. And we'll have more news for you every half hour. There's updates. And then 4:30, 5:30, get local and regional news again. So stay tuned. Right now we have your afternoon forecast in Watson Lake. You can expect sun and cloud and high of 21. Whitehorse will be mainly cloudy, some showers and a risk of thunderstorms, getting up to 18 today. Teslin and Atlin, mainly cloudy, showers and a high of 20. Well, skip the showers in Haines Junction, but it's the same, mainly cloudy, high of 20. Along Kewaunee Lake, mainly cloudy, showers and a high of 14. Pelly and Carmack, sun and cloud with a chance of showers, risk of thunderstorm late this afternoon. High of 20, getting up to 19 in Farrer and Ross River with the same condition. Sun, cloud, chance of showers, risk of thunderstorm. Mainly cloudy in Beaver Creek with a chance of showers late this afternoon, risk of thunderstorm, and a high of 17. Mayo, sun and cloud in 20. Sun and cloud in Dawson, showers, risk of thunderstorms, and a high of 19. Old Crow, sun and cloud, chance of showers. South winds 30, gusting 50, and a high of 15. I just want to say a quick hello to Martha Benjamin. Saw her at the airport yesterday when we were coming back. And yeah, she said she listens every day. So hello, Martha. On the Dempster, sun and cloud, chance of showers, risk of thunderstorms late this afternoon. West winds 40, gusting 60, and a high of 13. Stay tuned because Dave White is here between 4 and 6 with Airplay, and he'll have updated weather for you then. We're on the web. 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Our current affairs programs, well, they're all on CBC Listen. 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Leave your information there. It's a voicemail system. We'll listen to it, get it to air, or to the proper authorities, or just get the information out.

Or you can text us, 867-335-1653, or email cbcyukon@cbc.ca. 21 minutes before 1 o'clock, well, we're going to hear more about that that book that was in the news just a few minutes ago. But first, taking us there, Diet and the Love Soldiers. This is Two Little Birds.

0: That and the Love Soldiers with Two Little Birds brings us to 18 minutes before 1 o'clock. In 2023, Jamie Sojourn Drew started a project intended to celebrate gender diversity in the North. They took photos of queer people and asked them to share their stories. After a successful Kickstarter campaign this past Pride Month, Northern Lights, Northern Lives is now going to print. The book features stories from First Nations as well as people living in urban and rural areas in the Yukon and Alaska. CBC's Katrin Pilkington spoke with Drew to learn more about the project.
1: I officially started it in spring of 2023, and the idea actually started when I was on the road rumbling through the Yukon on the Alcan. And I was on my way back from Alaska. I had worked a park ranger season in Alaska in 2022. And so I honestly had some extra time on the road and had space to myself to muse over the meaning of life and all of our divisions surrounding gender and different LGBTQ plus issues. And so I came up with the idea of this project. It's called All the Genders Photo Project. It's been an independent project that I've been working on over the last few years with photographing folks on the road and then sharing their photos and written stories through the lens of gender.
2: What were some of those experiences like talking to people in the Yukon?
1: I found that the Yukon was really interesting to me, partly because I, you know, from my perspective, being from the States, my home base is in Virginia at the moment, I was really kind of comparing the experiences of queer folks in the Yukon as compared to places like Alaska and Virginia and other places I had visited. And I think what really struck me was that a lot of queer Yukoners I met, and this is a generalization, but just in generally just seem to be so at peace in themselves, and the alarm that has been kind of taking over a lot of queer communities was a little bit more absent in Yukon.
2: I'm also curious why you felt that it was important to tell these kinds of stories now.
1: Our conversations are getting so increasingly polarized on things, you know, topics surrounding gender. And it just feels to me like such a simple part of our humanity. Of course, there's a lot of complexity to it and a lot of nuance, but it's become so overly simplified in a way that people can demonize each other for being different instead of just taking a moment to step back and look at just all the parts of who their neighbors are and just like all the beautiful ways that we can be. And so that's really something that I wanted to portray with just using some really simple tools with photography and writing. And it's just as simple as taking pictures of people in places that they really love and then giving them room to write their own story.
2: And do you feel like queer stories and histories in the North, past and present are underrepresented?
1: Yes, definitely. That's a huge part of why I decided to come back to Northern regions to start this project. I was really initially noticing this when I was working as a park ranger in Alaska, and it came through through perspectives of friends and family members further south, through different comments like, oh man, like you must be really lonely up there. I'm sure you can't wait to get back to, you know, your queer communities further south. And there was just this idea that you can't thrive as a visibly queer person in places like Yukon and in places like Alaska. So that was, I wouldn't say eye-opening, because I mean, we live everywhere and really thrive in different ways. But I learned quite a bit about really just how openly people could live in different rural northern communities, and also about different Indigenous histories too, and how that really serves as a core foundation to a lot of modern queer communities today as well.
2: And why did you decide to make this an international project and head over to the Yukon when you were based in Alaska?
1: It felt like there were so many cultural similarities and the really tight-knit communities and really just like vibrant queer communities arising from people being able to lean on their neighbors and to have that support from their communities, that it felt like a natural fit to turn this into an international project with bringing the Yukon into a set of stories side by side with Alaska.
0: That was Jamie Sojourn Drew talking about their new book about LGBTQ+ people living in the North. They said they've received an outpouring of appreciation for the book and believe that creating visibility for marginalized voices can potentially save lives. Copies will be available this fall and can be pre-ordered online through Kickstarter. Brings us to 11 minutes before 1 o'clock. Sticking with Alaska, as you drive Yukon highways, you've probably noticed there's less and less fireweed along the sides. That's because it's being taken over by the invasive sweet clover. In Alaska, Haynes is now battling the weed. The plant can easily wipe out native species that are crucial for the broader ecosystem. We have this story from Alaska Public Media's Avery Elfelt.
3: The Haynes Highway is replete with wildlife, dramatic peaks, and salmon-bearing braided rivers. But in the last few years, areas along the international roadway have been taken over by something else, an invasive weed. It's called white sweet clover.
4: And white clovers, because they are taking over this patch.
3: That's Freya Bailey, a local student. She'll start fifth grade this year. One day in early June, she and other students spent the morning 18 miles outside town pulling sweet clover on the side of the highway. She says it's pretty easy to identify.
4: The clovers that we're pulling almost have like a ridge leaf and have a long stalk that are a light color, light green color.
3: A few yards away, student Marin Billings is also hard at work. She sums up the problem, plus the plan to address it.
5: They can be harmful to the soil and other plants that are trying to live here. Mm-hmm. And so we're trying to pick them before they seed and make flowers.
3: The students are helping with a new multi-year effort to crack down on the infestation before it spirals out of control. Two conservation organizations are spearheading the project, the Tokchinuk Watershed Council and the Southeast Alaska Watershed Coalition. Stacy Evans, the science director at Tokchinuk, says the Chilkat Valley has historically had a small sweet clover population, but it really exploded around 2023.
6: And that's when I started getting phone calls from folks and when I noticed it and, you know.
3: She says that's concerning because sweet clover can easily wipe out native species that are crucial for the broader ecosystem.
6: And so when something like white sweet clover comes in, it replaces that biodiversity with this monoculture and diminishes those ecosystem functions. So it's really not great for fish habitat. It's become a problem in other parts of Alaska.
3: Evan says the problem likely stems from years of construction on the Haynes Highway, which stretches from Haynes to Canada. The project is a joint effort between the Alaska Department of Transportation and the Federal Highway Administration and has been ongoing since 2018. Roadway construction of any kind disturbs the soil, eliminates native species, and creates sunny open patches. And Evan says sweet clover thrives in those conditions.
6: And then also, you know, if you look at the, some of the fill piles that DOT was using, you see white sweet clover growing out of it. So we know that the seeds are being distributed through the fill. So
3: Evan says DOT is required to manage invasive plants on their project sites. But as she sees it, that hasn't happened, or at least not very effectively. The requirement to do so comes from an Obama-era executive order that sought to prevent the spread of non-native species. The state has to comply with that order when it's involved in federally funded projects, says Sunny Mauricio with Alaska DOT.
7: Our environmental analysts will survey each project and map out where weeds need to be addressed. And then we provide that information to the contractor, who's then required to develop a plan to deal with them throughout the life of the project.
3: Mauricio adds that sweet clover is one of the toughest invasives to manage once it's established, and that it's common for nonprofits to get involved after road projects. DOT's Haynes Foreman, meanwhile, said in a phone interview that his crew does its best to avoid spreading invasives. But ultimately, he adds, they lack the resources to manage the problem more actively. Asked for comment, a spokesperson for the project contractors, CECON and Southeast Road Builders, directed KHNS back to the state agency. Evans of Tokshnuk says a small crew of employees will be in the field 4 days a week pulling sweet clover and other invasives for the foreseeable future. She says community members are welcome to pitch in.

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1: All right, thanks to Alaska Public Media for that report. Don't forget, Canada Day happening on Wednesday. Lots happening out there. Ran into Boyd Benjamin on the flight home yesterday. He's on his way to Faro. They'll be performing there at the Tree Circle at the Recreation Center, 6 p.m. on the 30th. So that's tomorrow. Canada Day activities in Whitehorse will feature some live music as well. Denna Zaghi, Barbara Chamberlain, William Picoud, the lawyer and the constable, all that at the Shipyards Park. Lauren Mountain featuring Bria Rose and Chris Moore. Marsh Lake, they're featuring Major Funk. Mayo is holding Canada Day events as well, and that goes from 11 a.m. until 11:30, then until 4. Looks like a lot going on. In other news, well, tomorrow on CBC Yukon Morning, Christine Craik, who loves Titan Hyatt, she's the latest in the Creator Network films. Here's some of that.
2: What's my connection to the caribou? Started from birth. My family are very traditional people. We've always hunted. Even today, I mainly feed my children, my family, moose and caribou diet. I really take pride in how I harvest and put away meat, how I prepare my food for the winter, whether it's dry meat or dry fish, jar fish. I put a lot of time and effort into that. I continue that care when it comes to working on hides. I sit on the Gwich'in Steering Committee, which is an advocacy group for the caribou herd. And with the decline in the herd, there's been significant concern. The changing temperatures and the shift in our ecosystem is having profound impacts on our culture. I've been thinking a lot about food security and what that means for our people, because we are really struggling to continue these cultural practices. There's a loss of traditional knowledge and, you know, our ability to pass on these teachings to our young people. I really want to encourage hide tanning as a practice to promote mental health. I want to work with our community and our young people on creating a maker space here in Oak Grove. You know, the practice itself is so important to our well-being.
3: So winter tanning is the process of breaking down the fibers. It helps when you go to soften your hides. So you soak them and hang them to freeze. And while it's freezing, the fibers expand and break down, and that helps you in the softening process. Over the next week or two, all of the water in it will evaporate. It'll turn to more of like freeze-dried, and then I'll repeat the process. I'll put them back in the water, soak them for the night, wring them, and hang them back out. And I do that as many times as I can throughout the winter. And hanging them out here in the wind helps with the softening as well. The sun bleaches them and turns them really nice and white. So I wouldn't mind to do like a community project with this one.
2: I work on them when my energy is good and when the seasons are right and when I have time. I really try to be cognizant of how much I take on with work and children and life. And for me, hide work

0: No one's going to understand what we're talking about.
1: I think mine are much older than Bridget's. So I'm almost fully recovered academic. But when I think about the canon, I tend to come

You're listening to CBC Radio 1 in the Yukon. I'm Callie McTavish. The Liard First Nation election is today. Members will elect a new chief and council. Polls are open in Watson Lake, Upper Liard, Lower Post, and Whitehorse. The results from the election are expected next month. And the village of Fort Simpson in the Northwest Territories is under an evacuation order. That's due to a wildfire burning less than 10 kilometers away from the village's airport. Roughly 1,300 residents have been told to evacuate to Yellowknife. And tying the Yukon's isolated electricity grid to the south won't solve its immediate power woes. That's according to the territory's energy minister. Ted Laking was reflecting on the feds backing five power line projects across the country. One includes Yukon BC's Grid Connect. Laking says the project is potentially $4 billion and many years out. In your weather conditions, Dawson City is 18 degrees and mostly cloudy. Whitehorse is 17 and partly cloudy. And Watson Lake is 21 degrees this hour and clearing. The North Cannell Road is closed at kilometer 344 south of Sheldon Lake. And there is bridge construction happening on the South Cannell Road in both directions at Murphy Creek Bridge. With that, you're up to date. 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

0: I grew up in a family, Scottish-Irish background. We got together. There were stories, there were songs, there were guitars, there was my grandfather played the accordion. Everybody laughed all the time. And I think that's who we are.
1: Okay, that's pretty good evidence. Stuart.
2: I think one of the superpowers that Canada has and Canadians have is this ability to be objective about things. It must come from being so

0: listening to CBC Radio 1 in the Yukon. I'm Callie McTavish. The Liard First Nation election is today. Members will elect a new chief and council. Polls are open in Watson Lake, Upper Liard, Lower Post, and Whitehorse. The results from the election are expected next month. And the village of Fort Simpson in the Northwest Territories is under an evacuation order. That's due to a wildfire burning less than 10 kilometers away from the village's airport. Roughly 1,300 residents have been told to evacuate to Yellowknife. And tying the Yukon's isolated electricity grid to the south won't solve its immediate power woes. That's according to the territory's energy minister. Ted Laking was reflecting on the feds backing five power line projects across the country. That includes Yukon BC's Power Grid Connect. Laking says the project is potentially $4 billion and many years out. In your current weather conditions, Dawson City is 19 degrees and partly cloudy, Whitehorse 15 and mostly cloudy, and Watson Lake 18 degrees this hour. The North Cannell Road is closed at kilometer 344 south of Sheldon Lake, and there's bridge construction on the South Cannell Road at Murphy Creek Bridge. Your next local news update is at 3:30.
1: I'm Nala Ayed, and this is Ideas in the Afternoon. Let's face it, nothing is more earnest than talking about Canadian identity, unless it's talking about Canadian comedy. So talking about Canadian comedy may not be the most appetizing subject on the intellectual menu, at least not at first. But as our discussion went on, patterns of comedy and identity began to emerge more fully, especially as we got into how politics and political identity have become so embedded in our everyday lives.
2: Marta, back to you for a minute, because I know you teach stand-up comedy. So I'm curious how much more politics enters into your instruction to your students now than it used to be before.
3: Well, you know, I try my best not to impose anything of me, you know, because here I show up at college, all boys. Mm-hmm. They were all boys in a course. And they grew up during the pandemic, so they were feral. They had not gone to school with other people. Like they didn't know how to relate to other people. And there comes the middle-aged Nicaraguan lesbian to teach you stand-up comedy. So you know what I mean? I didn't want them to say, oh, she's imposing right. us, like what she thinks and everything. But so whenever I have a badass in the class who wants to do what they call, they call it edgy comedy. Mm. And they think that edgy comedy is aiming down and pointing out, you know, I think that you can say anything if you aim up, if you're attacking power. But why are you going to attack a powerless community? Mm-hmm. In that instance, I put my foot down. But otherwise, you talk. If all you want to talk is sex, that I know you're not having, because
4: because I've seen you.
3: No, because I've seen you, and because I mean, you know, that it's kind of like they learned it from. I try to influence them, but not that much. Influence them by example.
2: Yeah.
3: Let's say.
2: Deb, if we're agreeing here that Canadian comedy is part of the so-called resistance to...
4: Oh, I like that.
2: Yes, to the U.S. or to the influence of the U.S., what can Canadian comedy do in shielding us that other forms of Canadian resistance can't do?
4: Right now I'm thinking of what the resistance would wear. I've gone there. Not pillbox, not beret. Anyway, I'll think about that. What is it? Now you've got it truly.
2: I'm wondering what can you accomplish by using humor in talking about what's going on between Canada and the US that you can't do with politicians or newspaper writers or, you know, opinion writers or shows like mine.
4: I think you've got to appeal to the common denominator, which is we're all people. I mean, I know we're mad at the politicians there,

0: 18, same for Beaver Creek, getting up to 17. Dawson, sun and cloud, a high of 19. Sun and cloud, 20 for Mayo. Old Crow, sun and cloud, chance of showers. Winds gusting 50, high of 15.
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0: I'm Jarrett Martineau, and you've been listening to Reclaimed. 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
1: You're listening to CBC Radio 1 in the Yukon. I'm Callie McTavish. The Liard First Nation election is today. Members will elect a new chief and council. Polls are open in Watson Lake, Upper Liard, Lower Post, and Whitehorse. The results from the election are expected next month. And the village of Fort Simpson in the Northwest Territories is under an evacuation order. That's due to a wildfire burning less than 10 kilometers away from the village's airport. Roughly 1,300 residents have already been told to evacuate to Yellowknife. And tying the Yukon's isolated electricity grid to the south won't solve its immediate power woes. That's according to the territory's energy minister. Ted Laking was reflecting on the feds backing five power line projects across the country, and that includes the Yukon BC Grid Connect. Laking says the project is potentially $4 billion and many years out. In Dawson City, it's 19 degrees and partly cloudy. Whitehorse is 15 and mostly cloudy. And Watson Lake is 18 degrees this hour. The North Cannell Road is closed at kilometer 344 south of Sheldon Lake. And there's bridge construction on the South Cannell Road at Murphy Creek Bridge. With that, you're up to date. Your next local newscast is at 4:30.

Good afternoon. Welcome to a Monday afternoon edition of AirPlay. My name is Dave White. Thanks for spending some of your day with us on CBC UConn. Coming up in our first hour, we'll meet a UConner who is one of just 50 high school graduates in this country to receive a really nice scholarship. Also in this hour, no shortage of celebrations this weekend after Canada delivered that historic World Cup knockout match victory over South Africa. Fantastic. We're going to break down what this moment and what means to Canada and what happens next. And scroll through social media, you'll likely get hit with ads promising low T fixes. Our health contributor, Iris Gore Finkel, will be here to break down what testosterone offers and who might benefit. And that conversation is coming up on

0: And your CBC Regional News is coming up promptly at 4:30. Let's take a look at the weather forecast tonight in Whitehorse, calling for a slight chance of showers with the risk of a thunderstorm early. A low tonight of 6 degrees, a cool evening. Tuesday should be mainly sunny as we get ready for Canada Day. The high tomorrow in Whitehorse should be 16. Watson Lake partly cloudy and down to 9 this evening. A mix of sun and cloud on Tuesday and up to 20. Dawson City, a chance of showers or thunder showers this evening, a low of 8. Showers beginning late in the morning on Tuesday and a high of 14. And an Old Crow, a chance of showers this evening. Southwest winds at 30, gusting to 50, a low of 11. A chance of showers early in the morning on Tuesday, then a mix of sun and cloud, and Old Crow should warm up to a high of 19. Mostly cloudy, 16 degrees in Whitehorse right now. Mostly cloudy and 15 in Beaver Creek. Partly cloudy and 14 in Burwash, with southeast winds at 28, gusting to 45. 15 degrees in Carmax, mostly cloudy and 20 in Dawson City. Mostly cloudy in Faro and 19, west winds at 18, gusting to 28 there. 17 degrees in Haines Junction, the winds west-southwest at 15, gusting to 27. Mayo, partly cloudy and 19 degrees, 13 in Old Crow, with west-southwest winds at 15, gusting to 29. It's 21 degrees at Pelly Ranch, 12 at Rock River on the Dempster. The winds west at 41, gusting to 51. Teslin, mostly cloudy and 16. Watson Lake, mostly cloudy and 19. With west winds at 22, gusting to 31. Again in Whitehorse, it's mostly cloudy and 16. 7.5 minutes past 4. Testosterone is seeing a big boost since the U.S. Food and Drug Administration recently changed its stance. Tea, as it's called, has gone from having black box warnings to being hailed as a cornerstone of preventative health. It's a shift that social media has taken up, sparking even greater interest. Joining us now to explain the known benefits and harms of testosterone is our regular health contributor, Dr. Iris Gorfinkel, also a family physician and a clinical researcher. Good afternoon, Doctor.
1: A warm good afternoon to you, Dave.
0: So let's start with what testosterone actually does and what counts as low T.
1: All right. So throughout childhood, testosterone levels are basically similar in girls and boys. Enter puberty. Levels in boys shoot up by 10 to 20 times. Boys' voices deepen. Facial hair, muscles start to grow. The testicles start to mature and sperm production is triggered. Now, testosterone levels peak on average between the ages 19 and 20. They basically remain high until a man reaches their early 30s, after which it starts to drop. It drops by about 1% per year, so that by the time he's 60, his testosterone levels naturally will have fallen by about 30%. So that slow and steady drop has been called the andropause, which social media has co-opted into the manopause. Now, this is not disease. That natural drop in testosterone is part of normal aging. Now, fewer than 1 out of 10 middle-aged men truly have low levels, but it can be as high as 3 out of 10 men in those living with diabetes or obesity.
0: So tell us more about this FDA announcement.
1: So I need to turn the clock back a bit for this. You know, over a decade ago, we realized that over half of men using testosterone had higher blood counts, which could thicken the blood. So the concern was they'd be at a higher risk of heart attacks and strokes. So that prompted the FDA to issue a black box warning. It discouraged its use in older men. And that, of course, triggered the largest ever trial on testosterone. Researchers enrolled over 5,200 men in the United States between the ages 45 and 50, all of whom had low testosterone levels. They also had low libido, erectile dysfunction, and lower energy. And all of them were at higher risk of heart disease. So half were given testosterone gel, and the other half received a placebo. Nearly 3 years later, the group on testosterone had pretty much the same number of heart attacks and strokes as the group given the placebo gel. So that made the FDA remove its black box warning, but they did add a high blood pressure warning. They cautioned that testosterone should be used only in men who clearly had hypogonadism. Testosterone should not be used for natural aging.
0: Now, what does the evidence say about the benefits of testosterone?
1: So first, most of these studies either use a topical gel or an injectable form of testosterone.

0: lower than what their age would have predicted. Even then, what it offers is limited. Testosterone gels or injections can improve libido. It can help a bit with erectile dysfunction. It can improve lean body mass, but not enough to improve a man's hand grip strength. It also does not reduce body fat. In men with abnormally low levels of testosterone, it can improve bone density, but just by a bit. We're talking 3% over 3 years. And studies have shown that doesn't, it's just not enough to reduce fracture risk.
1: What does the evidence say about testosterone's harms?
0: So taking testosterone makes the testicles produce less testosterone, and that can actually shrink the testicles. In fact, over half of men using testosterone have lower sperm counts than men the same age not using it. Over half of men also experience higher levels of hemoglobin. The blood does thicken, but fortunately that does not translate into a higher risk of heart attacks or strokes. One out of three men on testosterone experience oily skin and acne. One out of four experience gynecomastia. You know what that is?
1: Nope.
0: Breast growth. And that's because the body converts that testosterone and changes it into estrogen. Now, most cases are transient and mild and do not require surgery. Up to one in five get fluid retention and ankle swelling. Even less common side effects include high blood pressure, kidney damage, atrial fibrillation, and worsened sleep apnea. And one in a thousand men will have a life-threatening blood clot to their lungs. That's called a pulmonary embolism, and that's relating to the higher hemoglobin levels in their blood.
1: All right, now none of that sounds very good. Why then is testosterone suddenly popping up everywhere?
0: Two words, it sells. I mean, this is mostly marketing to men concerned about energy, libido, and mood. So the sales tactic goes, cherry pick weak studies, exaggerate their findings, and market it to vulnerable men with common symptoms. Fatigue, stress, weak muscles, low self-esteem. It's the same old age-old snake oil marketing, tempting vulnerable buyers with simple solutions to complex problems. All I need is tea and things will be fine. It's important to have symptoms fully assessed by a clinician and to more fully understand what the body is saying. It truly is a buyer beware world out there.
1: Doctor, thanks very much once again.
0: Many thanks for having me.
1: Dr. Iris Gorfinkel is a regular health contributor here each and every Monday. 14 minutes past four, some music from Federal Lights.

0: new music from a band called Federal Lights. Tune is called Dying to Meet You. The band's new record is out now. It's called Celebration of Failure. And just interestingly, they actually broke up like 10 years ago and then decided to get back together, put out a record. And yeah, now they're off and running once again. It's 18 minutes now past four. You're listening to Airplay on CBC UConn. My name is Dave White. Well, in Venezuela, the number of dead is rising from last week's devastating double earthquakes, and reporters on the ground say people have been reduced to a search and recovery effort using their bare hands. Locals say the government has been incompetent in its response to the tragedy, and panic is now giving way to anger as survivors wait for any kind of relief effort. For more from Venezuela, we reached Catherine Ellis earlier this afternoon. She's a freelance journalist in Caracas. Hello, Catherine. How are you?
1: Yeah, I'm good, thank you. It's been a long day in Caracas, and the rescue and the search and rescue operation is still going on. So it's been a very busy day here.
0: What's the latest? What are you hearing?
1: Well, so there are a lot of people in Caracas that are still surrounding some buildings waiting for news if people actually can be rescued from these collapsed buildings. There are a few buildings in the center of Caracas that have completely or partially collapsed. But the worst affected area is actually about 40 minutes north of Caracas. It's where the airport is, which is also completely damaged as well. There are no international flights, or no flights at all, actually, commercial flights in or out of the airport. And all that kind of area, which is right on the coast, is really, really badly affected. So what we're seeing is people, trying to look for loved ones, or trying to look for their neighbours who are beneath the rubble or in these buildings. Unfortunately, as time goes on, it's still a rescue operation at the minute, but it's turning into a recovery operation in some areas, because you walk past buildings and you unfortunately can smell the dead bodies.
0: All right. Well, you mentioned, the damage to the airport. We know that Venezuela is a country that's been going through a lot the last number of years. And in a case like this, international aid would be super important. I would imagine it's pretty hard to get it in there with the major airport so damaged.
1: It is, although we have some helicopters overhead. When I was in La Guaira, there have been helicopters and there have been planes as well. And people, like locals, are recognizing which ones are the international ones. There are some aid flights arriving, and there's also another airport a couple of hours away in Valencia as well. And that's, people are arriving there as well, and people needing to get into the country are arriving there. So there is access, but it's limited at the minute. Aid is also coming in by land over from Colombia, especially. When I was on my way in, I saw truckloads of rescue vans and rescue trucks with mattresses, with face masks, with tools, with food.

0: and water. So there are people bringing in. Aid is arriving, but the big problem is actually getting it to the people in the worst affected areas.
1: The roads are damaged, all that sort of stuff. Is that a big problem?
0: In Caracas, it's not too bad. Like, in fact, you know, in some areas in Caracas, it almost looks like nothing's happened. But in other areas, it is a complete catastrophe, especially in the north, in La Guaira. But yes, a bridge has collapsed. There's some real bad damage to some of the roads as well. But a lot of it as well is that there are, the aid just isn't getting through. There's no communication in some places. So a lot of people don't know that there's actually where help is actually needed. So that's the problem as well as some restrictions that the government have put in places on the roads to get to certain places.
1: Yeah, I mean, there's two things, right? Like there's the areas that are most affected and it's damage, it's recovery there. But like, what about other systems? Communications are difficult, it sounds like. And you know, you mentioned water, the other systems, those sorts of things. Functioning?
0: Completely. No, I mean, it's very difficult, especially in the areas north of Caracas. So what you see in La Guaira is, even though electricity has come back to quite a few communities, it's not come back to all communities. Not everybody has phone signal. Not everybody has Wi-Fi. You know, they don't have basic public services. The hospitals are overflowing. I was speaking to someone and they literally asked me, they said, how many people have died? Because they you know, they haven't got their phone with them, that even if they did, they don't actually have signal. So they don't have any information. No one's arriving to tell them information, apart from people that are coming from elsewhere, other parts of the city and the country, to actually inform them what's happening. So communication is really difficult, not only physically with the actual signal, but they're saying it's quite hard to get information from the government about what's actually going on as well.
1: Now, I mentioned, you know, it's been a very difficult, you know, number of years in Venezuela. Like, how are the authorities responding? How are people responding to that response?
0: Yeah, exactly. Like, even before this, people were really critical of the government, how they've handled the last few years in terms of economic mismanagement, in terms of corruption. Of course, there have been international sanctions as well. But Venezuela's economy, you know, hasn't been doing very well for a long time. There was some recovery after years of, you know, hyperinflation. But the minimum wage, the official minimum wage, was extremely low for a public sector worker. You know, it's under a dollar a month. So, and infrastructure, hospitals didn't have a lot of equipment. A lot of people have migrated, nearly 8 million people. So it was already in quite a precarious situation. And then this has happened as well. And it's like a dark cloud over Venezuela. And people don't know what's going to happen. They were looking forward to more, their economy growing, you know, more investment in the oil sector. And now it's like they're starting completely from zero with a really high death toll as well.
1: Finally, what will you be watching for in the next, you know, coming days and weeks?
0: I think, you know, we're going to be looking at how people feel, but also the pressure on all these services, the hospitals. The hospitals are already struggling at the minute. Aid points as well. Now, a lot of people, you know, some people at aid points have been telling me that there is a problem with water. So today they're running out of water. And that is a big, you know, that's a really important issue, because people need water. They need drinking water. They need to be able to get it from somewhere. And, the supplies are going down. So that's going to be one big thing to look out for, the water, and definitely the health system as well.
1: Well, thank you very much for your time, and take care.
0: Thank you.
1: Catherine Ellis is a freelance journalist in Venezuela. We reached her in Caracas earlier this afternoon. More details coming up on what's happening in Venezuela with the recovery efforts and the attempts to get aid to that country coming up on Your World Tonight at 6 o'clock here on CBC Yukon. And I imagine they'll be following it up on As It Happens as well. Right now, it's 25 minutes past 4. You're listening to Airplay. My name is Dave White, and it's time for the Afternoon Business Report.
2: Good afternoon. Starting off, rental prices have been declining for nearly 2 years now, but a new survey says renters are still worried about it. This is from a survey by Rentals.ca, one of Canada's largest apartment rental websites. It reported that 70% of renters still say high rent prices are the biggest challenge in their housing search. Now, a majority of renters saying prices are too high isn't notable on its own, so I got Rental.ca's comms person, Giacomo Lattis, to break down the significance of this survey.
3: It's not just that 7 in 10 are saying high rental prices, but they're saying that after we've seen 20 consecutive months

0: the national average in rents coming down. It's still 70% of renters when we've seen Toronto and Vancouver rents be the most affordable since 2022. We have seen asking rents in Canada come down since the peak in May 2024 by over $200 a month in some areas, and some certain cities even more so.
1: Now, just last month, average asking rents across Canada were down 4.7% year over year. It now costs just over $2,000 a month across Canada for an apartment. But that there is the problem. 68% of respondents say they can't budget that much for housing. And speaking of challenges for young people, new data says remote work is actually hurting the job prospects for new graduates. That's because it's making on-the-job learning more expensive and time-consuming for companies hiring young people. And so it's making those companies want to choose older, more experienced workers instead. This is from a study by the London School of Economics. It found hiring of entry-level roles in several countries, including Canada, has fallen nearly 15% since 2019. And more importantly, it found that companies that stayed remote after the pandemic were more likely to cut back on hiring for junior roles. Because yes, when you're at the start of your career, you learn best by physically being around other people. CC Powell runs an HR consulting firm in Vancouver. She says a lot of young people aren't being given the opportunity to learn those soft skills when they work remotely, and that companies are noticing that.
2: From our clients, who are typically smaller businesses, the 100% full-time remote work that we lived through for a few years, I think we're coming back from that. Is it going to become 100% full-time in the office again? I'm not sure. So we have more and more clients and see more and more companies scaling back on the full-time remote and maybe doing more of that hybrid. Because there's learning that we can be effective and efficient, and we don't need everybody in the office.
1: According to a Gallup poll last year, less than a quarter of Gen Z wants a fully remote workplace. That's compared to more than a third of workers from older generations. And finally, big media industry news out of the U.S. Comcast is splitting up. The company's leadership says it's because running a regular telecom company and an entertainment company just doesn't make financial sense anymore. So Comcast is breaking into two publicly traded companies. Comcast, which will handle regular broadband and wireless tech the way it always has, and NBC Universal, which provides actual entertainment content and owns various TV and movie studios. Now, Comcast actually bought NBC Universal in 2011 precisely because they thought having the two sides of the business under one roof would be beneficial. Now they're effectively throwing in the towel on that. Comcast, by the way, is one of the biggest telecoms in the U.S. It serves over 65 million people. For CBC Radio, I'm Chris Edwards.
3: Thanks very much, Chris. Also coming up on Your World Tonight, 6 out of 10 people are still missing after a charter boat sank off the BC coast yesterday. The officer in charge of the search team says they have exhausted all possibilities of finding survivors. Caroline Bargoot reports on Your World Tonight at 6 o'clock here on CBC Yukon. On As It Happens this evening, while most scientists make their biggest discoveries in the lab or out in the field, Mark Evans' latest find comes courtesy of a museum drawer. Tonight, the British paleontologist tells Neil Cooksall about identifying the first known dinosaur bone from Antarctica. That's coming up on a Monday edition of As It Happens at 6:30. Both Your World Tonight and As It Happens are also available as podcasts on the CBC Listen app. You're listening to Airplay, and the time is now 4:30.
4: This is CBC News. Good afternoon. I'm Callie McTavish with your regional news for the Yukon and Northwest Territories. The evacuation of the Northwest Territories community of Wrigley is well underway this afternoon, and there's still uncertainty about how and when remaining residents will be able to get out. People are being told to head to Fort Smith, but the ferry connecting Wrigley to the highway system has now been closed due to dangers posed by the approaching fires. Jay Bost is the Senior Communications Advisor at the Department of Municipal and Community Affairs.
5: My general understanding is that there were some concerns about the highway conditions and the fear that if you sent everybody to the ferry and then the highway conditions worsened, that would end up creating a bottleneck that could be potentially dangerous.
4: Eight vehicles that made it as far as Fort Simpson have now been

Our max tonight, a low of 8 degrees, cloudy with a slight chance of showers Tuesday, and 17. Partly cloudy in Faro and Ross River this evening, a very good chance of showers overnight. Risk of a thunderstorm early on, a low of 9 degrees, cloudy with a very good chance of showers Tuesday, and 17. In Beaver Creek, a slight chance of showers or thunderstorms this evening, a low of 7, cloudy with a good chance of showers Tuesday, and 12. Becoming cloudy this evening in Mayo with a few showers, a low of 7. More showers expected Tuesday, a high of 17. Dawson, a chance of showers tonight with the risk of a thunderstorm, a low of 8. A few showers on Tuesday with a high of 14. Old Crow, a chance of showers this evening. Southwest winds at 30, gusting to 50 and 11. Cloudy with a chance of showers early on Tuesday. A mix of sun and cloud later in the day, and 19. And on the Dempster, mainly cloudy tonight with the risk of a thunderstorm. West winds at 40, gusting to 60, a low of 7. Cloudy on Tuesday, and 14. Once again in Whitehorse, partly cloudy, a slight chance of showers tonight. Also the risk of a thunderstorm, a low of 6. Mainly sunny on Tuesday, and 16. Mostly cloudy, 17 degrees in Whitehorse right now. 17 as well in Beaver Creek. Partly cloudy and 15 in Burwash. Southeast winds at 24, gusting to 41 there. 14 in CarMax, mostly cloudy and 18 in Dawson. Mostly cloudy and 19 in Faro. West winds at 26, gusting to 47. 17 degrees in Haines Junction with west-southwest winds at 22, gusting to 33. Mayo, partly cloudy and 20. 14 in Old Crow with west-southwest winds at 19, gusting to 31. 21 degrees at Pelly Ranch. 12 at Rock River on the Dempster. West winds at 41, gusting to 51. It's partly cloudy and 17 in Teslin, mostly cloudy in Watson Lake and 18, where the winds are north-northwest at 16, gusting to 34. Again in Whitehorse, mostly cloudy and 17 degrees.

0: It's 22 minutes before 5 o'clock. Every year in Canada, every high school in the country nominates one graduating student for the Schulich Leader Scholarship. The scholarship awards $120,000 to just 50 students for engineering. And this year, a UConner was a recipient. Adrian Gregoire is a grade 12 student at Porter Creek Secondary School. I spoke with him earlier today. Hello there.
1: Hello.
0: So, you must feel pretty good to get this scholarship.
1: Oh, definitely. It's a relief, let's say.
0: A relief? Yeah.
1: Yeah, lots of money that I don't need to pay or find or in any way. So it feels good.
0: It's fairly prestigious too, right? There's not that many people across Canada that get this. So I mean, how does that make you feel?
1: Well, very lucky, very fortunate. It's an honor, really. The scholarship is pretty big. Not a lot of people have it, so I'm feeling very lucky. So there's 100 people every year that get it, 50 in sciences and 50 in engineering.
0: Now, how long have you wanted to study engineering? How long have you been on this path?
1: I thought about engineering for a long time. I couldn't say when exactly I started thinking about it. I would say quite a few years. It's always been like in the background of an idea. I was thinking about different specialization. I was at some point I really liked doing like boat engineering or whatever, naval engineering it's called, or aerospace, or so I guess with mechanical, which I wish to continue in, it should be fine with me changing my mind over what kind of engineering.
0: So, were you sort of pursuing this scholarship along the way? Like, has this been a goal of yours?
1: Actually, not really. I've heard about it before entering grade 12. I've heard about it from friends of mine whose friend got it from the UConn. But I didn't think much about it because at that time I was in grade 9, so it didn't really matter for me at the moment. But then actually it came across an email from the school counselor talking about the scholarship, which I was like, whoa, this could be huge. I should apply. It's worth a shot. And it was.

0: you're chasing a goal like that, like how does that motivate you when it comes to, you know, spending a little more time on your studies and, you know, devoting yourself to your work?
1: Yeah. I was already very applied on my studies. But definitely it helps motivate a goal with a certain grades that you want to achieve at the end of the school year. Obviously the best you do, the better, right? But it set me an objective of like being able to maintain the offer.
0: Now you've decided to go to Queens. So how did you make that decision?
1: Well, technically Queens is the one or the ones giving me the scholarship. So the way the scholarship works is there's 20 partner universities, and then all those universities give the offer to some of the students. So I had been accepted to Queens, and then they offered me the scholarship. So, yeah.
0: All right. Now, I mean, for anybody, there's a big leap between high school and, you know, going to university, especially going to engineering. So what are you doing this summer to get yourself ready? Or are you just doing nothing and just relaxing?
1: Well, I wish I could just relax. that'd be fun. Or, well, the easiest. But right now I'm working full time. Because even though I'm getting the scholarship, I might still need money for other things, right? Other expenses afterwards, after university, if you want to have some cash down for anything.
0: Mm-hmm.
1: So still working. And then also there's a lot of preparations going into making sure my math is all good, you know, everything makes sense, getting all the supplies, making sure I'm on top of things, apply for everything, make sure I'm in the residence, etc. So there's still things going on to prepare. And then there's some programs that will come out soon, like informational courses that I will take.
0: Mm. It's a big moment for a young person, you know, getting ready to go off to school.
1: Oh yeah, it really is. It kind of came very quickly. I didn't think about it. I was like, oh, it's soon, and then it's just there. So
0: now, okay, I have to ask you, like Queens generally, but Queens engineers in particular have a bit of a reputation, including dyeing their bodies purple during orientation week. I've not seen this myself, but I've heard of it. Are you prepared for that?
1: We will see.
0: That's a good answer. All right. So, you know, I know that there must be some teachers or guidance counselors, some people that, you know, sort of helped you out along the way. I just give you an opportunity to say some very public thank yous to people if you like.
1: Yeah. Well, I would like to thank my, first of all, my school counselor, right? The grade 12 counselor who helped me, like, first of all, inform me of the scholarship. And it like really helped me throughout the applications and everything to it. So that was really helpful. And also I would really like to thank my references. So that's his Miss Hamilton, the librarian at Porter Creek, and my robotics team's coach. And also Miss Ferris, which is our math, so calculus and physics teacher. So, and obviously what they taught me was really helpful and will be helpful in the next studies, right? So,
0: yeah. So you did the robotics program?
1: Yeah, I did. Well, I did robotics classes, but I also did like the robotics club, which is competing
0: right
1: in different competitions here mostly, and then sometimes out of territory. So,
0: and do you know what you want to pursue? A mechanical engineering degree? Do you have a plan or not?
1: Well, I guess I have a plan, but it probably will change anyway.
0: Yeah.
1: But it's mechanical engineering for now because it's very versatile. I can use it in anything. So if or when I change my mind about something, it still can be applied. And whatever kind of engineering it is, you can have mechanical knowledge in it. So I think it's the right choice for now. Yeah.
0: Thanks very much for coming down to tell us about it today, and good luck.
1: Thank you very much.
0: And congratulations.
1: Thank you.
0: Adrian Gregoire is a grade 12 student at Porter Creek Secondary, one of 50 Schulich Leader Scholarship recipients in Canada for engineering, off to Queen's University in the fall. 14 minutes before 5. Well, UConners are still buzzing after.

0: Gavin McKenna was drafted first overall by the Toronto Maple Leafs on Friday. It's a great weekend. Great weekend to be a Leafs fan. The excitement was also palpable at Tikini Arena on Friday, where hundreds had gathered for a watch party. Rick McLean was one of them, a citizen of the Tahltan First Nation. He is also president of the Yukon First Nations Hockey Association, and he spoke with George Marados after McKenna was drafted.
1: You know, up here in the far north, it's absolutely monumental for us, because it really gives the youth something to strive for and look forward to. You know, Dylan broke the glass ceiling a few years ago with number 7. Now we're at number 1, and it just goes to show the rest of the kids coming up that it is possible.
2: Yeah, talk more about that, like the impact it can have to see someone like them being the best.
1: Well, I think it's really shows the work that's been put into First Nations hockey, youth events, the hockey camps are obviously our hockey tournament where it's got a lot of youth hockey teams. You know, when Gavin wanted to make the show at the First Nations Hockey Association, he made the show then, and he made the show again here today for the NHL. So, you know what, the pride that brings us to see him accomplish that, it just makes us so much better, and it makes us so proud of him. But it also shows that all of our youth can achieve that as well.
2: I spoke with Dale McCourt, who was the first Indigenous hockey player to go number 1 back in 1977. He said it wasn't an issue. They didn't talk about it. The media didn't even bring up his heritage. But here's Gavin on the stage in Toronto. Justin Bieber introduced him, and he's going to lead with that. He's going to talk about how proud he is. Like, talk about that.
1: Well, I think the times have changed over the years for First Nations awareness. Reconciliation is turning into reconciliation. You know, we're seeing First Nations do amazing things across North America and Canada in the north, and it really shows the awareness that's going around on the development of our people, especially after, you know, we're looking 7 generations since residential school, right? So we're looking at the outcomes and the resilience and the regrowth of our peoples, and Gavin is an example of that. And you know, his grandfather was a residential school student, and look at where he's at now, right? So it shows that we can achieve great things. Yeah.
2: What a moment for Grandpa Joe there, all he's been through, sitting there watching his grandson be the number 1 pick.
1: You know, absolutely. It's got to be a hugely proud moment for him. And I couldn't even imagine his family's excitement and pride right now. Having this moment is a moment not only for them, but for Yukon, for Canada, and for First Nation people.
2: I can see how much this moment means to you, not even just the hockey aspect, but the bigger meaning behind this moment with the tears.
1: Yeah.
2: It's a good thing.
1: It's pride, and it's the work that we put into growing hockey and growing our youth, right? You know, I've been involved with, I played in this tournament since I was very young. I volunteered, and then I became president. And to see this happen for one of our young people to come up through the ranks and to this world stage is amazing, right? So it's really a day in history that I'm proud to be part of.
2: How soon before you order one of those McKenna jerseys?
1: I would wish he was a Canucks fan.
2: I hear you. I'm a Canuck guy too.
1: But you know what? We're going to cheer for him regardless. And we hope to see him flourish out there in Toronto for sure.
2: I appreciate your time, Rick.
1: Thank you. Bye-bye.
0: It's Rick McLean, president of the Yukon First Nations Hockey Association, one of many people at Tikini Arena watching the draft on Friday. 10 minutes now before 5 o'clock. Well, another big sports story unfolding over the weekend. Canada made history on the world's biggest soccer stage after a physically tense match against South Africa yesterday. The national men's team is now through to the next round of the FIFA World Cup for the first time ever. Joining us to break down this moment and what it means for Team Canada is John Molinaro. He's a longtime Canadian soccer journalist and founder of the website tfcrepublic.ca. Hello, John.
3: Hello.
0: That was a pretty big game yesterday, I'd say.
3: Yeah, the biggest in Canadian men's history. The fact that they were able to win a World Cup knockout game for the very first time in their history. It was a long time in the making. I think it's the biggest sort of result in the history of the Canadian men's team. And, you know, one of the greatest moments in the history of Canadian soccer in general. So, onward and upward from here.

0: That was so, that was, it was hard to watch. It was so tense, that game, man. It really was.
1: Yeah, and for the longest time, you thought, I mean, at least I did, you know, Canada wasn't going to do it, right? Just goals weren't going to come because South Africa did a really good job of frustrating the Canadians. And as the game dragged on, you just had this growing sense that, okay, South Africa is just going to wait them out. They're going to sort of push for the extra time and then get through the 30 minutes and then try their luck, you know, in the penalty shootout. So, you know, the fact that Canada was available, eventually able to break down the South Africans, you know, deep in injury time and pull out a win in such a dramatic fashion, I think just sort of speaks to their grit and determination and their poise and sort of patience and not sort of losing their heads in what was a really frustrating game for them in a lot of ways.
0: Yeah, I mean, I thought Canada was playing pretty well. And, you know, towards the end of the first half, they had a couple of just golden opportunities. And when you're watching football, you know, and those don't go in, you're like, look, those don't come, this isn't like other sports. Those chances don't come along very often. What's going to happen next? That was tough. And then the second half was just, oh, it's just so tense the whole time.
1: Yeah. You know, I mean, there were, you know, I don't think it's an exaggeration to say that they could have been up 2-3 at halftime, but, you know, they just sort of blew some glorious scoring chances. So that's something that they're going to have to address going forward, especially against, you know, their next opponent, because, you know, if they blow similar chances, then they're going to be, you know, exposed and they're going to be, you know, punished for it. I think the margin of error is going to be much smaller against either the Netherlands or Morocco compared to what it was against South Africa.
0: That was it, when Alphonso Davies came on with about 15 minutes left. I mean, the game changed. That was pretty amazing. What did you see when that happened?
1: Yeah, I think, you know, obviously when he came in within like the first 2 minutes, I mean, he nearly sets up Promise David on a goal-scoring opportunity. And then a minute after that, nearly sets up Jonathan David on a goal-scoring opportunity. So, you know, instantly his playmaking ability comes to the fore. Beyond that, though, I mean, you saw how suddenly South Africa was focusing so much of its attention on him on that left side. And so that opened up spaces and opportunities for, you know, his Canadian teammates. So I think he really changed the trajectory of the game in a lot of ways because it took South Africa's focus off of the entire picture and focused mostly on him for those final 15 minutes of regulation time.
0: Fascinating, eh? We've been talking about him for months, right? How important he is to the team. Then he doesn't get a game. And then as soon as he comes in, it just changes the way South Africa, it just changed everything. He really is that good.
1: Yeah, he can be a difference maker when he's healthy. And so I think what'll be interesting to watch now is just, you know, where does he go from here, right? I mean, he played 15 minutes against South Africa. Does that mean he's ready for more responsibility? Can he go like a little bit longer? Is he good to, you know, come on at the start of the second half? Is he good enough to start? And if he starts, how long does he play? These are all questions we'll sort of get answers to, you know, I would assume in the coming days as Canada practices down in Houston.
0: And a couple of moments to talk about Eustáquio, the goal scorer. I'd say that was probably a pretty big moment for him.
1: Yeah, not traditionally a goal scorer, Stephen Eustáquio, a classy midfielder by all stretch of the imagination, but it was only his fifth goal in 60 appearances for Canada. So he averages a goal every 12 games, but he took it really well. I mean, when you think about the way he chested control of the ball as South Africa made that clearance and then, you know, really arrowed his shot into the bottom left corner, it was a goal scorer's goal, right? I mean, it was a finish that would have been the envy of someone like Jonathan David or Kyle Laren, who were Canada's all-time top goal scorer. So it was a well-taken goal by Stephen Eustáquio, and really couldn't have happened to a nicer guy because I think he's such a classy individual, both on and off the field, just the way he conducts himself and carries himself. So he's been a fantastic ambassador for Canadian soccer in a lot of ways.
0: All right. I mean, you know, match of the day, I think for all of us, not just because of the Canadian connection, is Netherlands versus Morocco, two very close teams. What do you see there?
1: Yeah, it's going to be a fascinating battle between, you know, two sides who, you know, I think will present a stern challenge for Canada. You know, beating South Africa is one thing, and I don't want to diminish it. It's a great accomplishment, but going against a team the caliber of the Dutch or Morocco is an entirely different matter for the Canadians. Both Morocco and Netherlands ranked number 10 in the world. The Netherlands, probably the greatest nation ever to win the World Cup, I mean, three-time finalists. And when you think back to the 2022 World Cup in Qatar, Morocco beat Canada in the group stage. So it'll be a tough nut to crack for Canada either way. But, you know, I'm expecting an open game tonight. I really like the

0: way the Dutch have been playing. I think they're, you know, they're really sort of go for it and just sort of, you know, ruthlessly go at their opponents, try to attack at all angles. And I think Morocco is going to have their hands full trying to contain them. So it'll be an interesting tactical battle.
1: And finally, John, before this tournament started, it was easy to be cynical, you know, with the FIFA Peace Prize and all the sponsorship and all the stuff. And since the games have actually started, it's pretty easy to get on board. How big a tournament is this for Canada? Not just for the men's team, you know, showing that it belongs there, but like the pictures of the crowds in Toronto and Vancouver, like this has been really great for the sport in this country, I feel.
0: It's been a fantastic advertisement for the sport. And I think, you know, the fact that Canada has made it this far and advanced the round of 16, I think it's going to serve as a huge recruitment drive, you know, in terms of inspiring the next generation of kids, both boys and girls, to play the sport. I think about, you know, the effect that Christine Sinclair and the Canadian women had when they were winning Olympic medals and how that sort of inspired young girls to pick up the sport. I think we're going to have similar sort of offshoots here of just, you know, a whole new generation of Canadian kids playing the sport. And it just sort of elevates the sport in a lot of ways in the country.
1: Thanks so much for your time today. I appreciate it.
0: You're welcome.
1: John Molinaro is a longtime Canadian soccer journalist and founder of the website tfcrepublic.ca. Well, earlier today, Brazil just narrowly beat Japan. And just a few moments ago, Paraguay defeated Germany on penalty kicks. So who knows what's going to happen tonight or with the rest of the tournament. A little music from Sloan.